0: allowed the map to go into effect while multiple legal challenges go forward. Cohen says he would rejoin the race if the map were struck down in court. In the meantime, more state lawmakers from both sides of the aisle have joined the race. For NPR News, I'm Mariana Baca-Yao in Nashville.
1: Ukraine's president and a top United Nations official say Russia deliberately targeted a UN vehicle in southern Ukraine with attack drones. NPR's Joanna Kakissis reports the strike took place in a part of Ukraine where Russians hunt civilians with drones.
2: A vehicle carrying staff from the UN Office for the Coordination of Humanitarian Affairs was hit twice by small first-person view drones. No one was injured. Tom Fletcher, the UN's emergency relief coordinator, told a briefing he was awoken in the middle of the night to news of the drone strike.
3: Where our people were very, very lucky to escape with their lives in what looks like a targeted attack. And we are furious about that, and we will demand accountability and full investigations.
2: The attack took place in Ukraine's southern Kherson region, where Russian troops used drones to hunt civilians on foot and in vehicles. Ukrainians call this practice the human safari. Joanna Kakissis, NPR News, Kyiv.
1: And you're listening to NPR News from Washington. Today marks the end of Jerome Powell's 8-year run as chair of the Federal Reserve. He helped steer the central bank through a tumultuous period that included double-digit unemployment during the pandemic, followed by the highest inflation in four decades. Kevin Warsh takes over as Fed chair after getting the Senate confirmation this week. But in an unusual move, Powell will remain on the Fed's governing board. The Trump administration has notified Congress it has $19 billion set aside to close down the U.S. Agency for International Development, money that was allocated for aid for global health and development. As NPR's Gabriela Emanuel reports, a group of Democratic lawmakers have now sent a letter arguing how wasteful and unnecessary it is.
4: In January last year, President Trump's team dismantled much of the country's international aid efforts. While most of the work stopped immediately, the process of ending contracts and winding down projects continues. Democratic Congresswoman Lois Frankel from Florida says the cut in foreign aid has created chaos and suffering.
5: Now they want to withhold $19 billion more to clean up their mess. Funds that were appropriated by Congress to fight malaria, tuberculosis, hunger.
4: NPR reached out to the Office of Budget and Management, as well as what remains of the U.S. Agency for International Development, but did not get a reply. Gabriela Emanuel, NPR News.
1: Wall Street lower by the closing bell, the Dow down 537 points, NASDAQ down 410. I'm Janine Herbst, NPR News in Washington.
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0: From NPR News, this is All Things Considered. I'm Elsa Chang in Culver City, California.
1: And I'm Sasha Pfeiffer in Washington. CIA Director John Ratcliffe made a surprise visit to Cuba on Thursday, and he delivered a strong warning from President Trump to Cuba's communist leaders. This comes as Cuba says it has run out of fuel and is suffering near-total power blackouts. For more on this and how it fits into Trump's larger view of Latin America, NPR national security correspondent Greg Myrie is with me in the studio. Hi, Greg.
2: Hi, Sasha.
1: I think right out of the gate, we have to acknowledge that it is a bit strange that given CIA's history in Cuba, that this trip is being described as a diplomatic visit.
2: Yeah, when you hear the CIA and Cuba in the same sentence, it certainly brings up memories of covert attempts to overthrow the Cuban government, as the CIA did multiple times with Fidel Castro. Now, I spoke with Peter Kornbluh. He's a Cuba specialist at the National Security Archive, a research group based at George Washington University. He also co-authored a book on the history of secret talks between the U.S. and Cuba.
3: It is a historical irony that the CIA director would be sent on a diplomatic mission to issue a do-or-die ultimatum to the Cuban government. In many ways, the CIA may end up accomplishing diplomatically what it is sought to do covertly.
1: Greg, what do we know about the CIA director's visit?
2: Yeah, Ratcliffe's trip wasn't announced in advance, but the CIA said afterwards that he flew to Havana on Thursday and it even released photos of the meeting. Now, a CIA official, speaking on condition of anonymity, said Ratcliffe met the head of Cuba's intelligence services and delivered a stern message from President Trump. And that message was, quote, "The United States is prepared to seriously engage on economic and security issues, but only if Cuba makes fundamental changes."
1: And what is the Cuban government saying about this?
2: So Cuba's not saying how it might deal with U.S. demands, but it says it's not a threat to the U.S., and it also said it's never supported any hostile activity against the U.S. Now, the U.S. says Cuba allows Russia and China to conduct spying operations from the island, which is less than 100 miles from Florida. Cuba denies this, though it has had a long, close relationship with Russia in particular.
1: Greg, you've covered in January the Trump administration ousting Venezuela's leader, Nicolas Maduro. Should we be thinking that this is what is going to unfold for Cuba as well, potentially?
2: You know, quite possibly, based on previous comments by Trump, the concessions he may be looking for would include a change in Cuba's leadership and an overhaul of its socialist economic policies. Though it's not clear what Trump might consider sufficient, we should note that Trump dispatched Ratcliffe to Venezuela in January, less than 2 weeks after U.S. troops seized that country's president, Nicolas Maduro, who remains in U.S. custody in New York. Now, Ratcliffe laid out what the U.S. expected of Venezuela at that time, and the Trump administration describes the relationships in generally positive terms, though it's mostly the same people as before, minus Maduro. One other key note, Venezuela supplied Cuba with oil. The U.S. now controls Venezuela's oil industry and stopped shipments to Cuba. Cuba's government said Wednesday it is flat out of oil and the country is suffering blackouts of 20 hours a day or more.
1: Greg, when you look at President Trump's broader approach to Latin America, where does this pressure campaign against Cuba fit into it?
2: Yeah, Trump says he's pursuing his version of the Monroe Doctrine. In Trump's view, this means the U.S. should dominate the Western Hemisphere, and he's certainly acting on that. We saw the capture of Maduro in January, the ongoing airstrikes against suspected drug traffickers in the Caribbean and Pacific, tariffs on friendly countries throughout the hemisphere. Trump has a full plate with this summit in China and the ongoing war in Iran, yet he's pressing ahead in Latin America, and he's now focused on Cuba.
1: NPR's Greg Myrie, thank you.
2: Sure thing, Sasha.
0: Some 50,000 U.S. troops are currently deployed across the Middle East, and behind each service member is a group of loved ones anxiously awaiting their return. NPR's Juliana Kim spent some time with one military family in Los Angeles, where she got a close look at how the Iran war is reshaping life at home.
4: When Jessica Serrato's longtime boyfriend messages her, "I miss you," she pauses, trying to find the right words to say in return.
5: I want to ask him, "Are you okay?" But then he'll shut down. So I have to say something like, "Not much longer, baby," just something like that.
4: Serrato's partner is an Army reservist currently deployed to the Middle East. His family asked NPR to not include his name because they say he fears retribution for being featured in a media story. Serrato's partner later calls her, and from the sound of his voice, she says he seems down.
5: I think it started getting harder for him when they told him he's gonna stay till July.
4: Serrato's partner was initially expected to come home in June. The delay has been the hardest on Serrato's two kids, especially her 11-year-old daughter, Layla. She was hoping he would be back by her fifth grade graduation or her birthday, and that's not happening anymore.
5: Layla is the one who often does say, I miss him. When is he going to come home? Mm-hmm. And it's heartbreaking.
4: Early on in the conflict, Serrato was glued to the news, especially to follow the peace talks between the U.S. and Iran.
5: We were watching it every day. It was playing on every TV, on my phone. I had the CNN app downloaded.
4: But negotiations have been slow moving. Serrato would feel hopeful and then quickly disappointed.
5: And I had to stop because I was overwhelming myself more.
4: Military life has always involved some degree of uncertainty. But for many families, including Serrato's, the war with Iran is the first time they're navigating the daily suspense that comes with having a loved one in an ongoing conflict.
6: Military families are like ducks, right?
4: That's Shannon Razadin, the CEO of the Military Family Action Network.
6: They're coasting along the water, but their feet are paddling very fast underneath the surface to try to make sure all the pieces stay together.
4: Back home, Serrato tries to build an IKEA cabinet before she needs to pick up her children from school.
5: There's no pre-hole for this, so I'm going to have to get the drill.
4: And her phone is always within reach in case her partner calls.
5: I don't know when it's going to be the last time that we have a conversation, that I get to say, I love you. I get to say good morning or good night. I don't know.
4: In the midst of all the worry and stress over his well-being, she just misses him.
5: Just being able to see him, knowing that he's going to come home.
4: It's the little things that she misses the most. Getting ready together, having dinner as a family, and knowing that he's safe. Juliana Kim, NPR News.
1: Alicia Harris is an acclaimed playwright. She was even shortlisted for a Pulitzer Prize. But she had no film experience when she decided to write, produce, and direct a movie version of her revenge play called Is God Is. Critic Bob Mondello says it's an astonishing debut.
7: Twin sisters Racine and Anaya are inseparable.
8: Where Racine go, Anaya always gonna follow.
7: They've been that way since they were disfigured in a childhood fire they barely remember. It left Anaya's face a latticework of scars that made her shy, left Racine less visible scars but psychic pain that turned her fierce. Racine's their muscle, Anaya their soul. Orphans, or so they thought.
9: We got a letter from Mom.
10: I thought she was dead. But she went with us now. Where's she been at?
9: She's on her deathbed.
7: They rush through a deep south that feels like something out of Zora Neale Hurston. Southern Gothic, where passions run hot. On arrival, Racine says something unexpected.
9: You ready? To see God.
10: God?
9: She made us, didn't she?
7: Mama lies in a bed, body scarred head to foot. Calm, but determined.
11: Those are my girls.
7: Their father, she tells them, set her on fire all those years ago. The girls were burned when they tried to save her while he stood at the door blowing smoke rings at the moon. Now she has a mission for them.
11: I'm gonna keep this real simple for you. Make your daddy dead. Kill the spirit, then the body, like he did me.
9: The same a little crazy.
11: Not as crazy as setting your wife on fire in front of your kids. Then abandoning him.
7: This is the stuff of genre flicks, obviously, grindhouse spaghetti western, but it's also the stuff of Greek tragedy and the Old Testament, and writer-director Alicia Harris, who hails from live theater, leans into that side of things, scripture and satire.
12: It's the devil!
7: When the search for dad leads the twins to a minister he had a fling with.
13: Oh, hell no.
7: Witness suppression straight out of Greek myth when they visit a mute lawyer, their father reduced to scrawling notes.
14: For fear that it would wag, he took my time.
7: And when Racine starts swinging a rock in a sock like she's David going after Goliath, there's no question the filmmaker's invoking ancient stories of retribution.
15: I don't want nothing but blood.
7: Harris is also invoking real-life domestic violence and the bonds of sisterhood in a tale of young black women who are the heroes of their own story. Mallory Johnson's Naya and Cara Young's Racine are so in sync.
12: If I'm dumb, you dumb. If I'm weak, you weak.
7: Ooh, it's easy to believe each twin knows what her sister is thinking. For us, their unspoken thoughts helpfully appear as pop-ups. And they're surrounded by considerable star power, Vivica A. Fox, Janelle Monáe, and as Dad, initially filmed in ways that obscure his face as if he's too toxic to look in the eye, Sterling K. Brown, playing a sadist and manipulator who proves as surprising as he is monstrous.
16: Why don't you sit with me? Seems like we got a lot to talk about.
7: I suspect I'm making Is God Is sound heady and intellectual, and it is that. But Harris also makes it cinematic and exhilarating in ways you don't expect from a first-time director. Quentin Tarantino may have seemed this accomplished right out of the gate, and in much the same way, but there aren't a lot of other parallels. The violence blisters, the rage consumes, the writing combines modernity and myth.
17: We ain't killers. We come from a man who tried to kill our mama and a mama who wants to kill that man. It's in the blood.
7: It's customary to say you can't wait to see what a first-timer does next, and I suppose I do feel that way about Alicia Harris. But right now, I just want to see Is God Is again. I'm Bob Mondello.

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1: From NPR News, this is All Things Considered. I'm Sasha Pfeiffer.
2: And I'm Elsa Chang. During this school year, rumors began spreading on social media that a public school in upstate New York was restraining kids with disabilities in wooden boxes. School leaders in the Salmon River School District eventually confirmed those rumors. Parents say that at least some of the children held in the boxes came from the Akwesasne Mohawk tribal community. Now, New York State officials are ordering reforms. NPR's Brian Mann reports.
3: When tribal member Sarah Hearn first saw posts on Facebook showing photographs of padded wooden boxes placed in special education elementary classrooms by the Salmon River School District, she didn't want to believe they were real.
4: It was really just so unfathomable that this was our reality, that our children were seeing these boxes, they were hearing children screaming in these boxes, and that our school system would think that it was a process that was okay to implement.
3: The Salmon River District is headquartered in Fort Covington, New York. It serves small towns and a region of farms and small factories just south of the U.S.-Canada border. Two-thirds of students and many teachers and staff come from the Akwesasne Mohawk tribal community. School officials acknowledge staff built the boxes large enough to hold a single child, which they called calming stations. They were used over a period of at least 2 months during this school year. The elementary school program was canceled after it was revealed on social media.
4: I cried, I threw up, and I immediately grabbed my laptop and was like, what are we going to do?
3: Turmoil and protests have continued over the last 5 months. Staff were placed on administrative leave. The district has struggled to find a new school superintendent. Hearn shared video with NPR of a meeting of the local Board of Education where St. Regis Mohawk tribal chiefs, including Michael Connors, demanded accountability.
5: That was incomprehensible. Nobody could believe that it's legal to have that in our schools for our children with the intent of using that box on our children.
3: During that meeting, one parent, TJ Hathaway, testified that he asked his 8-year-old disabled son, a tribal member in Salmon River's special education program, about the boxes.
6: He explained to us that if you are angry or if you are sad, this is where you go.
3: Many parents, including Hathaway and Sarah Hearn, say use of the boxes to hold Akwesasne Mohawk children raised echoes of trauma caused for decades by Native residential schools. The federal government has acknowledged a history of violence in those schools that continued to the late 1960s. Hearn says she was stunned to find her community facing similar cases.
4: For our children to be placed in boxes just as they would have been in residential schools, it was so heartbreaking and disgusting to me.
3: Some parents say it complicates and deepens the wound that some school leaders and staff who implemented the box program are from the Akwesasne Mohawk community. Crystal Lynn Jock is a tribal member and has a child in the district's special education program.
7: The fact that these are our own people working in these schools, one of our own community members hurting our children, it was so frustrating and so angering.
3: A report by the New York State Education Department, finalized last week and obtained by NPR, confirms at least 5 children were improperly confined. According to the report, school staff held the door of the boxes closed when children tried to get out. Parents were never notified. The state's order mandates a long list of reforms, including a ban on improper restraint and corporal punishment. Salmon River's acting school superintendent, Ben Barkley, says changes are already underway.
8: Nothing like this will happen at Salmon River again. We will be fully compliant with the guidelines from the New York State Education Department.
3: But some parents say these changes don't go far enough. Hearn points out school district officials have never apologized. She's also angry that a week after the state's report was completed, it still hasn't been made public by local or state officials. But Hearn's main concern is that the Education Department order doesn't recommend the dismissal of school personnel who approved or used the boxes. She says at least a dozen people still working in the district should go.
4: I'm not trying to be on a witch hunt. I'm just trying to hold people accountable and make a safer place. And if that means that they have to stand up and admit that they're wrong, like, that's what we need to do. That helps us all heal.
3: State officials sent a statement to NPR saying any personnel decisions have to be made locally. One former special education teacher involved in implementing the Salmon River Box program has been arrested for allegedly abusing a student last year. It's unclear whether that criminal case, which is still pending, involves the improper confinement of a child. Brian Mann, NPR News, Fort Covington, New York.
1: Time now for My Unsung Hero, our series from the team at the Hidden Brain podcast. My Unsung Hero tells the stories of people whose kindness left a lasting impression on someone else. Today's story comes from Barb Barnes. In 2005, Barnes underwent major open-heart surgery. She was a single mom and terrified of what might happen to her young daughter if things didn't go well.
9: I mean, it was open-heart surgery. And at one point during the hospitalization, they were going to start tapering my opiate meds. And I remember being filled with terror. It just came from my feet all the way to my face, and I felt like it was just wrong. And so I declined tapering and kept asking for the opioids. And at one point, this nurse that had been taking care of me, this wonderful woman, came in, I'm going to tear up, and closed the door, asked if she could take my hand. And she said, I need to talk to you about some things I'm worried about for you. But first, I need to tell you something about myself, if that's okay. She told me that she had just been back to work for about a month from being in rehab for recovery from opioid addiction. And then she said, I don't want this to happen to you. What she told me was that she had watched me and she believed that I was confusing pain with fear and that I was trying to take the opioids to make the fear go away. But she said that she would be with me every step of the way with a pain plan, that if the pain came back, whether she was on duty or not, they could call her and she would help me work through it. And from that incredible experience, she changed my life. I mean, oh my gosh, the vulnerability of a medical person saying, I'm an addict. I don't know if even since I have felt that cared about by someone. And the reason that I felt so much care is because she was willing to be right shoulder to shoulder with me. And I trusted her completely. I don't know where I would be, honestly, without her having done that. I'm pretty sure I would not be where I am today with a terrific relationship with my daughter, terrific relationships with my friends, independent, and able to help others. And she always will be my unsung hero, and not just when I'm in pain.
1: Barb Barnes lives in Helena, Montana. Her daughter is Autumn Barnes, who's now a producer of the My Unsung Hero series. Autumn recorded this interview with her mom.
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0: 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I'm Sasha Pfeiffer.
1: And I'm Elsa Chang. Coming up, musician Dua Sale on their new album. It's a record that channels the grief of their childhood fleeing civil war in Sudan.
2: A lot of Sudanese people have just been inundated with just an onslaught of violence throughout their life.
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3: Live from NPR News in New York City, I'm Dua Halisai Kowtow. The redistricting efforts President Trump kicked off last year seems to finally be coming to a close. But as NPR's Miles Parks reports, states are already making plans for after this year's midterms.
4: This week, numerous state houses responded to a recent Supreme Court decision that weakened protections in the Voting Rights Act. Louisiana Republicans passed a new map that eliminated one of two districts currently held by Black Democratic lawmakers. In Mississippi and Georgia, however, lawmakers there said they don't plan to redistrict before the midterms, but they may try to eliminate Democratic-held districts ahead of 2028. In the bigger picture, experts worry that all this political maneuvering is fueling a cynicism in the American public. Karen Brinson Bell used to oversee elections in North Carolina.
5: Voters are just, are they going to show up? Are they just sickened by the whole situation?
4: She also noted midterms already lag presidential years in terms of turnout. Miles Parks, NPR News, Washington.
3: More Americans are living in households with at least three generations. NPR's Stephen Bahasa reports living with more family members is helping homeowners with affordability.
6: One of the biggest benefits of sharing a home is sharing childcare. Andrea Wolverton and her then three-year-old son moved in with her parents in 2023.
7: My parents, for all intents and purposes, like kind of acted as his second parents.
6: Another benefit is sharing the mortgage. Hannah Jones is with Realtor.com.
8: Home prices continue to be out of reach for many households, so people are looking for more creative ways to afford buying a home.
6: About 4 million owner-occupied homes had at least a parent, a kid, and a grandparent under one roof in 2024. These multi-generational households are most common in states with the highest housing costs, like California. Stephen Bisaha, NPR News.
3: At the close of Wall Street, the Dow closed down 537 points. This is NPR. Israeli Prime Minister Benjamin Netanyahu is threatening to sue the New York Times for defamation over allegations of sexual and physical abuse of Palestinian prisoners by Israeli guards. As NPR's David Folkenflik reports, the Israeli government is calling the allegations a blood libel.
9: Pulitzer Prize-winning columnist Nicholas Kristof wrote of, quote, a pattern of widespread Israeli sexual violence against men, women, and even children by soldiers, settlers, interrogators in the Shin Bet Internal Security Agency, and above all, prison guards. The Israeli government has denied and condemned the piece. The Israeli embassy in D.C. did not respond to a request for comment, but critics have taken issue with the piece's sources and its specifics, including a claim that dogs had been trained to sexually assault prisoners. The Times has defended Kristof. Netanyahu also threatened a defamation suit against the Times last year, but didn't file one. David Folkenflik, NPR News.
3: Hours after Russia destroyed an 18-unit apartment building in Ukraine's capital, killing 24 people, including three children yesterday, both countries began an exchange of 205 prisoners of war. Ukraine's president visited the site of the latest Russian attack in Kyiv, calling Friday an official day of mourning. Later, he confirmed the POW exchange and said the released included soldiers as young as 21 to 62. I'm Dua Halisai Kowtow, NPR News from New York City.

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1: From NPR News, this is All Things Considered. I'm Elsa Chang in Culver City, California.
2: And I'm Sasha Pfeiffer in Washington, D.C. President Donald Trump has completed a two-day summit with Chinese President Xi Jinping. The two leaders discussed issues ranging from trade to the war in Iran. Here to tell us more about what happened and why it matters is Sarah Barron. She worked in the U.S. Embassy in Beijing and was Senior Director for China and Taiwan Affairs at the White House National Security Council in the Biden administration. Sarah, welcome.
3: Thanks so much. Great to be here.
2: Would you first tell us your top impressions and conclusions from these talks?
3: There's a lot we don't know yet. Neither side has issued a final statement. We're not really sure what the deliverables are yet. We're sort of gathering those from press statements. But again, the picture's still a little murky. I think the major outcome I see right now is really just the positive optics between the two leaders. The Chinese have put out a new framework for the relationship called constructive strategic stability. I have a lot of questions about what that means. If they are looking for predictability with this White House, that is going to be challenging.
2: So even given our limited view so far on what was tangibly accomplished, how well do you think this went or didn't go for President Trump? And how much did he get out of it what he hoped for?
3: You know, I think both leaders went into the meeting really just wanting stability and the perception of a G2 relationship. Beijing needs that ahead of the Party Congress next year, where Xi will cement his fourth term in office. And President Trump can use that going into the midterms in the second half of his term. Stability externally, so both can deal on the domestic issues. I think they got that. The question is what happens next and how do both sides look at the guardrails for the relationship?
2: One thing Trump was very explicit about is wanting China to open its wallet and buy more American stuff, soybeans, planes. Any sense of whether that's likely to come through?
3: We're hearing, I think, from press interviews at least, again, not from the Chinese side and confirmed purchases, but there will be a purchase of 200 Boeing planes, agricultural goods, GE engines. I want to emphasize here, though, we're really just going back to the status quo ante before the trade war last Liberation Day last year. So the levels of purchases that we're talking about is really just rolling the clock back to where we were in 2024.
2: When you look at this from the China side, how well do you think the summit went for President Xi, given his priorities going into it?
3: I think Beijing got what they wanted. A U.S. president traveled for the first time to Beijing in 9 years. That's important. It shows a degree of respect and equality. The optics or the images coming out of the visit were very positive from where Beijing sits. Significant time spent not just in a meeting, but also in social events, the walk, the tea, the personal time between the two presidents. And then I think actually the CEO delegation that traveled with the president was a very positive signal for Beijing in signaling that there is continued interest by foreign investors and multinationals. And that certainly is an image they have been trying to portray, particularly post-COVID, that the Chinese economy is recovering, that the growth will return, and that investment is still something that they want to try to attract and retain.
2: And that many big names CEOs would go says something about the value of China.
3: Absolutely.
2: President Xi very much emphasized the importance of Taiwan and U.S.-China relations. Taiwan, of course, being the self-governed island that China claims as its territory. And President Xi warned that this is a point of tension that could lead to clashes and conflict. Why do you think he felt the need to issue that warning of sorts to Trump?
3: You know, I've been involved in 4 presidential summits with China, and every single one, Taiwan is on the agenda and an important issue of conversation. Part of that is because our positions are so diametrically opposed, with Beijing, of course, focused on reunification and the U.S. focused on status quo. Those are not compatible long term. So there's no solving this problem. It's about managing it. I think Taiwan was such a front and center issue in this meeting. And I will note, I think it was unusual the way that Beijing put out this statement ahead of really the meetings really concluding. underscoring their position. That's unusual. Usually they wait to the end and it's part of the meeting wrap up. But that warning, I think, was important for them, not just domestically, but also to the U.S. In a very public fashion.
2: What do you think the summit overall says about the future of U.S.-China relations?
3: You know, if anything I have learned over the last 10, 15 years of working U.S.-China, it's that it is quite hard to predict where things will go. But I will also say that I think there's greater resilience in the relationship between the two countries than most people, even China experts, give it credit for. You know, we've been now almost 10 years of on and off trade war, and still there are working channels between the countries. So I would expect this pattern to continue for the foreseeable future. We're in this transition period between what was an era of engagement, Obama and before, through this transition to whatever comes next. And I don't yet think we know what that will be. It will depend on the choices both countries make in the coming years.
2: It's interesting that in many ways, Trump seems to refer to China as an enemy when he's talking about it in the U.S., but that is not at all how the relationship looked as we watched
3: from
2: Beijing.
3: Yes, a little bit of cognitive dissonance.
2: That is Sarah Barron. She's former Deputy Chief of Mission at the U.S. Embassy in Beijing. Thank you.
3: Thank you.
4: And now we want to take a moment to remember director Joe Settlemyer, who has died at the age of 92.
2: Settlemyer was a giant in the world of television commercials. You may not recognize his name, but if you watched any TV in the 80s and 90s, you almost certainly know his ads, especially his 1984 commercial for Wendy's hamburgers.
5: It certainly is a big bun.
2: And this iconic line.
6: Where's the beef?
7: Where's the beef? This catchphrase became a pop culture phenomenon. It was everywhere, certainly in my childhood, even on the political stage.
8: When I hear your new ideas, I'm reminded of that ad, Where's the Beef?
9: Yeah.
2: That's Vice President Walter Mondale zinging Colorado Senator Gary Hart during a 1984 televised debate for the Democratic presidential nomination.
4: Joe Settlemyer was born in 1933 in Ohio. He moved to Chicago for school and ended up working as an art director and producer at several ad agencies before starting his own business.
2: Throughout the 70s and 80s, he established a signature humorous style. His ads weren't glamorous or splashy, but they were populated by people who oozed character.
6: Where's the beef?
2: Like Clara Peller, whose raspy voice made that line iconic.
4: But Peller was not an actor. In a documentary about his work, Settlemyer described meeting Peller while filming a different commercial. The production needed a manicurist, and a crew member ran across the street to a salon hoping to find one.
10: Back came Clara. First thing, she looks up at me and she gives me this, "How you doing, honey?" I thought, that big voice coming out of that little lady? What I can do with that?
4: In the documentary, Settlemyer described the way he approached making commercials.
10: Commercials, what you watch when you sit down and watch something else. And more often than not, you have to watch that same spot over and over, sometimes in just a matter of minutes. You should at least make it entertaining.
2: So his goal was to entertain. Although Settlemyer said even though he directed nearly 1,000 ads over the decades, only a fraction of them really gelled into what he called an all-around good spot.
4: You can find the beef and a selection of his TV ads on his personal website and across YouTube.

0: You're listening to All Things Considered from NPR News. Each week, a guest draws a card from NPR's wild card deck and answers a big question about their life. Rita Wilson had a successful career as an actor in Hollywood. But a few years ago, she got tired of being typecast in the same nurturing mom-type roles. So in her mid-50s, Wilson made the pivot to music. Her new album, Sound of a Woman, is out now. And she says it's about the many dimensions of being female.
1: What is it like when you're younger, when you have your life ahead of you, when you're a little girl? What's it like when you get married? What's it like when you have a baby? What's it like when you find your voice, or you're struggling to find your voice, and you've made compromises and you get sort of lost along the way, and then you find yourself again?
0: Wilson spoke with Wildcard host Rachel Martin about her family's courage.
2: What's something your parents taught you to love?
1: I'd say family. And that was a beautiful thing, but it was also this other interesting thing, because I think they felt safer in their own familial group. My dad was born in Greece, raised in Bulgaria. He tried to escape Bulgaria so many times that he was caught and put into a labor camp. While he was in that labor camp, it was a coal mine, and he was observing what the patterns were of this place. And he realized that if he worked at night, that's when the trains would come in and they would collect the coal and they would take it away. So he bribed one of the guards with cigarettes, and he said, "I would love to work the night shift." While he was on the night shift one night, he said to one of the guards, "Do you mind if I go down and get some more firewood, because our fire's going out?" And the guard said, "Okay." And he said, "Listen, can I take my friend, we'll call him Richard, with me, because it'll make it quicker." So they said, "Okay." So Richard and my dad went down there, and the way the trains were set up, they blocked where the firewood was. So they were able to go down, pass in between the trains, and hightail it out of there, and there was a river. So it was probably around 20 minutes or so before they heard all the dogs barking and the alarms and sirens going. And they both made it to New York, jumped ship, and that's how we met my mom.
2: Oh, my God, Rita!
1: No, it's crazy. These stories are, these are the most courageous people on the planet.
2: I mean, when you're growing up with that kind of lore, do you just not complain about anything? You know, if you're like,
1: Rachel, I'm not kidding you.
2: I'm having a bad day. I didn't make the cheerleading team. And your mom's like,
1: that was the thing. They never talked about it. But I knew it. I knew it.
2: Yeah.
1: I think about that a lot, because their courage was, I mean, pretty extraordinary. Yeah. So, you know, when it came to doing music for me, and I was like, "I'm terrified. This is so scary." I was like, "Yeah, man, but is it really?"
0: You can watch the full conversation with Rita Wilson on YouTube by searching for NPR Wildcard. Her new album, Sound of a Woman, is out now.

0: From NPR News, this is All Things Considered. I'm Sasha Pfeiffer.
1: And I'm Elsa Chang. When musician Dua Saleh set out to make an album about a fictional post-apocalyptic world, they didn't have to look very far for inspiration.
2: I was born into a pool of bloodshed, so it constantly feels like my world is deteriorating before me. It feels like it's the end of the world to me.

0: Saleh was born in Sudan during a civil war, and early in their childhood, their family fled to Eritrea before eventually settling in the U.S.
1: A lot of Sudanese people have just been inundated with just an onslaught of violence throughout their life.
0: On their new album, called Of Earth and Wires, Dua Saleh is grieving for Sudan as the country enters the fourth year of its current civil war. They're also grieving members of their own family who have died during the country's ongoing conflict.
1: Losing a grandmother, losing an uncle, him being shot like in front of his family at the door because of political affiliation, just because they're trying to do what's right. I'm grieving actively right now.
0: I sat down with Dua Saleh at NPR West to talk about channeling that grief into music. Their new album follows two fictional lovers navigating life on Earth after the planet's destruction. It's a meditation on the meaning of home, and so I asked Saleh, what was it like to try to find a new home in the U.S. when they arrived here at the age of 5?
1: The first place we went to was Fargo, North Dakota. It was like very jarring just witnessing people interact with my mother in a specific way. And my mom is treated and regarded in high regard in Sudan.
0: How did they treat her in Fargo at the beginning?
1: It was basically go home N-word, you know what I mean? Like the monkey stuff. Or it was just like strange.
0: Wow.
1: Catcalling too. We all felt what was going on, and so I don't know. She decided to move. She's like, no, we're not going to be here.
0: And that's when your family decided to go to Minnesota?
1: Yeah. I don't know. I moved probably like 17 times, not because of a military family, but just because of like personal things that were happening in my family. So,
0: well, being someone who has moved so many times early on in life, how did that shape the way you think of home as an idea? What is home to you? What does that represent to you then?
1: Yeah, I mean, home is this beautiful earth. This is like Mother Gaia, you know what I mean? A lot of the album, you know, talking about this queer love is influenced by divine feminine, or influenced by like how I perceive the earth as a sacred, you know, like she offers us water, you know what I mean? That sustenance, that's life. She offers us the air.

0: And I was like, this actually makes sense for me to pour into the song. There's something that's kind of missing out of it. And what was missing was rage. So anger, rage, grief, you know what I mean? All these things that are so petrifying sometimes. I feel like you need some of that to encapsulate what actual divine feminine is, what the earth is. And she's angry, honey. So
1: she's angry, honey.
0: I know.
2: Been 5 days since I saw you lately.
1: Dua Saleh. Their new album is called Of Earth and Wires. Thank you so much for coming into NPR West and talking to me.
0: Thank you. I really appreciate being here.
2: Been a while.

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2: 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For our weather this evening, it's looking mostly cloudy. Over at the Kodiak Airport, we've got temperatures at around 45 degrees Fahrenheit. We have a wind speed blowing east at around 15 miles per hour. Tonight, we've got a chance of rain after 1 a.m. We'll have increasing clouds with a low around 39 degrees. We'll have a southeast wind blowing 15 to 20 miles per hour with gusts as high as 30 miles per hour. And we'll have a 30% chance of precipitation. Saturday, we've got rain, mainly after 7 a.m. This rain could be heavy at times, so we'll have a high near 45 degrees. A southeast wind will blow 25 to 30 miles per hour with gusts as high as 35 miles per hour. We'll have a 100% chance of precipitation, and new precipitation amounts will be between 3/4 and 1 inch. Now for the southwest part of the region, we've got a chance of rain this evening, then rain after midnight. We've got lows in the upper 30s and a southeast wind blowing at 20 to 30 miles per hour with gusts to 45 miles per hour. Saturday, we've got rain. This rain may be heavy at times in the afternoon. We'll have highs in the mid 40s and an east wind blowing 15 to 30 miles per hour with gusts to 40 miles per hour. Now for our marine weather, a synopsis for the North Gulf Coast and Kodiak Island waters. A 1,011 millibar low, 290 nautical miles west of Sitka, dissipates through Friday afternoon. A Bering Lows front enters the southwestern Gulf by Saturday morning. Coming up, we've got NPR's national headlines and then our local evening news. Stay tuned.
0: Live from NPR News in Washington, I'm Janine Herbst. Grain markets fell after President Trump left China with no firm trade deal for American soybean farmers. NPR's Kirk Siegler reports many farmers are nervous going into the planting season, with China historically being their biggest buyer.
3: There had been hope that the summit would result in China committing to buy even more than the 25 million metric tons of soybeans that the White House says it's agreed to annually. That's only a verbal agreement, and nothing out of the summit was put on paper, nor was there a deal to buy even more, which caused prices to plummet by 24 cents. Here's analyst Brian Split on the podcast Standard Grain.
4: We're running out of time to get additional details. And again, hopefully if there are details, it's something concrete, not just, hey, it's billions of dollars of goods by the end of the season. I think the trade would really like to see something specific.
3: Export-dependent farmers tell NPR they're nervous about that and that no other firm deals were inked for

0: commodities like corn. Kirk Sigler, NPR News, New York.
1: Colorado Democratic governor has shortened the prison sentence for Tina Peters, a former clerk convicted of tampering with election equipment after the 2020 election. Colorado Public Radio's Benta Berkland has more.
2: The controversial decision follows a months-long pressure campaign from President Trump and his administration to free Peters from state custody. Governor Jared Polis says her nearly nine-year sentence in 2024 was too long. She will be eligible for parole June 1st.
3: This is not a pardon. It's really making sure that her free speech was not a criteria for her overly harsh sentencing.
2: A Colorado appeals court ordered she be resentenced last month, saying the judge had sentenced Peters too harshly for her beliefs. This commutation puts Polis directly at odds with his own party and election clerks. For NPR News, I'm Benta Berkland in Colorado.
1: The CIA director made an unannounced visit to Cuba yesterday, delivering a strong warning from President Trump to Cuba's communist leaders. This is Cuba says it's run out of fuel and it's dealing with near total blackouts. There are questions on whether President Trump will do to Cuba what he did to Venezuela in ousting President Nicolas Maduro in January. And here's Greg Myrie has more.
4: We should note that Trump dispatched Ratcliffe to Venezuela in January, less than 2 weeks after U.S. troops seized that country's president, Nicolas Maduro, who remains in U.S. custody in New York. Now, Ratcliffe laid out what the U.S. expected of Venezuela at that time, and the Trump administration describes the relationships in generally positive terms, though it's mostly the same people as before, minus Maduro.
1: And here's Greg Myrie reporting. Venezuela supplied Cuba with oil, but the U.S. now controls Venezuela's oil industry and has stopped shipments to Cuba. This is NPR News.
5: From KMXT News, this is Catherine Irving. It's just around 5:04 p.m., and I'm here with your local evening newscast. First up, marine heat waves have become increasingly commonplace in Alaska since 2014, and according to oceanographers, a series of different factors could make this summer especially warm. As KMXT reports, that would be bad news for marine ecosystems, fisheries, and coastal communities. Marine heat waves can wreak all sorts of havoc in Alaska. Last year, a marine heat wave in the North Pacific Ocean fueled Typhoon Halong, which devastated Alaskan communities. This summer, there could be an extra hiccup. A strong El Niño event is likely, according to the World Meteorological Organization, which can make the effects of a heat wave even worse. El Niño events happen as a result of slower trade winds along the equator, which slows down the upwelling of cold water from deep in the ocean and causes overall warmer water conditions. Here's Alaska Fisheries Science Center Director Bob Foy speaking about it during a commercial fisheries trade show in Kodiak last month.
6: We're expecting a massive El Nino this year, and it is supposed to be larger than usual. It's going to make its way to Alaska. We'll probably see effects of it this summer.
5: Marine heat waves happen when the temperature of the ocean is 4 to 5 degrees higher than the baseline average for that area. According to research from the University of Alaska Fairbanks, temperatures in the Gulf of Alaska have been generally trending upwards over the past 50 years. But marine heat waves across the Pacific have hit even higher temperatures and have become more frequent since the mid-2010s.
7: Recent ones have elevated temperatures up to 8 degrees Fahrenheit over normal.
5: Rick Steiner is a former University of Alaska professor and current marine conservation biologist with his consulting business called Oasis Earth. He says that the combination of warming and increasing marine heat waves is worrying oceanographers.
7: There's a fear now in the physical oceanographic community that all of these ocean temperature elevation phenomena will eventually combine into a permanently warmer ocean system. So the shorter-term impacts will become permanent.
5: He says that because the ocean is normally so stable in temperature, even 1 degree of difference can have big impacts, especially on the cold-tolerant species that live in Alaska, like Pacific cod and snow crab. According to NOAA data, there has been a marine heat wave impacting the west coast of the lower 48 since the end of last year, and there's been one along the Aleutian Islands at the same time. Combined, Steiner says the El Niño and marine heat wave could create very dangerous conditions in Alaska waters in the coming months.
7: Unfortunately, every one of these marine ocean heat phenomenon amplifies each other. No one can predict with any degree of certainty that all of that will happen this summer in Alaska, but it's a possibility, and I believe looking at the trends and trajectories over the last few months, It's a probability.
5: The blob, which was a massive warming event that decimated sea life during the mid-2010s, also happened during a combined El Nino event and marine heat wave. Steiner says it's important that Alaskans keep an eye out for unusual things that are typically caused by marine heat waves, like dead seabirds or fish along the shore and emaciated marine mammals, and report any sightings to Fish and Game or NOAA. Reporting in Kodiak, I'm Catherine Irving. Now, taking a look at the marine weather for this day and for the next few days. From Marmot Island to Sitkanak out to 15 nautical miles, we've got a gale warning tonight. Today, we've got a southeast wind blowing 15 knots and 3-foot seas. Tonight, we've got a southeast wind blowing at 35 knots and we've got 8-foot seas. From Marmot Island to Sitkanak, from 15 to 85 nautical miles, we've also got a gale warning tonight and Saturday. Today, we've got variable wind blowing 10 knots, which will become southeast and 20 knots in the afternoon, and 6-foot seas. Tonight, we've got a southeast wind blowing 35 knots and 9-foot seas. 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
10: 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We go to the Puffin News crew at Peterson Elementary School and hear from outgoing principal Damon Hargraves, who is now the incoming assistant superintendent of Kodiak Island Borough School District.
11: Hello, this is Maxine and Adeline with the Puffin News crew. Today we are interviewing Mr. Hargraves. Why do you want to be Peterson's principal?
12: Well, I wanted to be the principal at Peterson because I really like working with elementary students. So I went to school and was certified to be an elementary teacher way back in the day. And since then, I've worked with students of all ages. I've worked with middle school and I've worked with high school students. I've been tech director. I've been director of federal programs. Just did all kinds of stuff. But it was really an opportunity to come work at Peterson and work with elementary school students. Also, Peterson is a very, very unique school. And so I thought it would be super fun to come out here. One, we have a beautiful school. It's a great location. We have a giant mountain out my window here at the office. We have and a really interesting population where we service our Coast Guard students here in Kodiak. And then we have, of course, our flats families that live out in the flats, right? Just like you, Addie.
13: Yay.
12: And so it's just a really unique school. There's no other school like it in the whole state of Alaska. And it was just a great opportunity.
11: How long have you been at Peterson for?
12: I've been at Peterson 4 years.
11: What has been your favorite part of being principal here?
12: Just working with the students. I love supporting the teachers here. They're always doing fun projects with you guys.
11: Do you have a favorite Peterson event that has happened here?
12: Well, one thing that's great about Peterson is we have lots of events, right? So one of my favorites that is just always super fun every single year is Haunted Hallways. And just a little bit of a story about Haunted Hallways is we had worked with the PTA and we were going to do Trunk or Treat. You guys know what Trunk or Treat is?
13: Yeah.
12: So Trunk or Treat, super popular. A lot of people do it down south. But what happens a lot here in Kodiak?
13: Rain.
12: It rains. And there was a huge storm. We had it all planned out and we were going to do Trunk or Treat. And then a huge storm came. And of course, there was no way we could do it outside. Luckily, though, I had the idea of let's just do it inside. And then I came up with the catchy name Haunted Hallways. And we were able to kind of do the same thing that you do at a Trunk or Treat inside. And it's just gotten bigger every year. And it's just super duper fun.
11: What is your favorite lunch that the school has made?
12: School lunch, that like an actual school lunch that Miss Teresa makes?
11: Yep. Mm-hmm.
12: Well, today we had tacos, and those are always a favorite. The new recipe for the baked salmon is actually really, really good. And then I don't know if you guys remember it or not, but we used to have scallops.
11: Really? I was never here for the scallops.
12: You weren't here for that? Okay, so that's crazy. Like, that we're serving scallops at a school, in the school cafeteria. So it was kind of like a fettuccine Alfredo with actual scallops as a school lunch, which was one of my faves. Yeah, back in the day. It wasn't that long ago. It was probably like 6 years ago, maybe.
11: Okay, no wonder. I was in like kindergarten.
12: Yeah.
14: What is your favorite thing to do outside of Peterson?
12: So I'm a dad. I've got three kids. They're all in sports and in dance and in all kinds of activities. So when I'm not here at Peterson hanging out with the kids here at Peterson, I'm usually at home or out in the community hanging out with my own kids at a sporting event. So if you guys play basketball, or if you play baseball, or if you do dance, or soccer, or softball, or I could keep going. So if you see me, come say hi.
14: What are you going to miss the most about Peterson when you leave?
12: Oh my goodness. Just you guys, just the kids doing fun things with you guys, like this project that we're doing right now, right?
11: Yeah.
12: Being able to help you guys, like if you've got a cool idea or a cool project that you want to do, taking ideas for the 3D printer, playing chess with you guys, you know, it's a lot of fun. We've had a lot of fun over the last 4 years.
14: What will be your next job after this?
12: So my new job, and I've already started it, is the assistant superintendent. So instead of your principal, I'm now your assistant superintendent. I'm kind of like the helper for all the schools.
14: Thank you, Mr. Hargreaves. This is the Puffin News Crew signing out.
15: This is National Native News. I'm Jill Freitas. Governor Mike Dunleavy issued a disaster declaration Monday for two interior Alaska communities after they were inundated with severe ice jam flooding. The declaration covers the areas of Talkeetsik on the Black River and Hughes on the Koyukuk River. Jeremy Zidek is a spokesperson for the State Division of Homeland Security and Emergency Management. He says almost a dozen homes became flooded in Chalkeetsik, but the situation is especially dire in Hughes. The state is working to deliver emergency supplies to the community, but the water is still high.
16: They had water and ice on their runway. The water has gone down a little bit, but the runway is not serviceable by fixed-wing aircraft at this time. We're looking at an alternate runway that is nearby.
15: He says when the flooding peaked on May 9th, most of the community's nearly 80 residents had to shelter at the Hughes Tribal Hall. Zidek says spring breakup is in full swing and the danger hasn't passed for many riverside communities in the interior.
16: We're still looking at other areas of the state that could be impacted by ice jam flooding. And so if there is a necessity to add new areas, the governor will consider the information that we provide to him and then make that determination.
15: In addition to activating the state's emergency response capabilities, the governor's disaster declaration also opens up several assistance programs for the affected areas. The state's public assistance program focuses on restoring essential infrastructure and can be accessed by local governments, tribes, and nonprofits. And its individual assistance and temporary housing programs can help individuals and families recover from flood-related property damage. Zidek says the state will release more information about those programs in the coming days. This story was provided by KUAC's Shelby Herbert. On Wednesday, a House committee met to review President Trump's funding proposal for the Interior Department. As KJZZ's Gabriel Pietrasio reports, a Southern Arizona congresswoman took that opportunity to talk about the recent destruction of a sacred border wall site.
17: Interior Secretary Doug Burgum testified that federal officials apologized to the Fana'afa Nation weeks after a border wall contractor bulldozed Las Playas in Taglio, a 1,000-year-old archaeological site along the U.S.-Mexico boundary.
18: This is a super unfortunate thing that happened.
17: But Congresswoman Adelita Grijalva stressed words aren't enough.
19: I mean, unfortunately, once it's destroyed, you can't undo that.
17: Now, Grijalva fears another awesome cultural site of concern, a desert oasis called Quito Baquito Springs, could be damaged next. It sits just south of Ajo, inside Oregon Pipe Cactus National Monument.
19: So will you commit that U.S. Fish and Wildlife Service and National Park Service avoid Quito Vaquito Springs and minimize impact by not using groundwater within 5 miles and monitor those water levels closely?
18: That's a very specific thing that I won't jump ahead and commit to.
17: For National Native News, I'm Gabriel Pietrazio.
15: Divers are searching the waters of Gastineau Channel this week for a Juno man who disappeared nearly a year ago. Benjamin Denny Stepton vanished last June. His family believes he may have fallen or been pushed into the water near the downtown Seawalk. His brother, Martin Stepton Sr., says they haven't given up hope.
20: We just want to find our brother, you know, and we really miss our brother. And if we could get some closure to finding him, then that would be amazing.
15: The search, funded by Juneau Police, includes divers and underwater sonar vehicles. I'm Jill Freitas.
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27: Good afternoon. This is the National Weather Service in Anchorage, Alaska, with Friday's Alaska's statewide weather. Strong low pressure area will keep it quite windy across the Alaska Peninsula, with a front pushing wind and rain continuing across Kodiak Island, Bristol Bay, up into the Kuskokwim Delta, with increasing chances of rain across Kamishak Bay and Kachemak Bay later tonight. High pressure over the eastern Gulf of Alaska off the north coast of the Panhandle will make for variably cloudy with conditions with light winds, and the interior will be mostly dry with the most clearing over the northern half of the state. And for Saturday, a trough will bring some shower activity to the Koyukuk Valley back down toward Selawik, Kotzebue, as well as Buckland, and then toward the Yukon River. Otherwise, look for some showers along and south of the Central Alaska Range. Wind and rain will slowly increase across South Central Alaska and begin to push northward into the western Susitna Valley later in the afternoon Saturday, with a chance of rain for Prince William Sound. And for Sunday, weakening front will push clouds and some rain into mostly the central and western portions of the southeast coast. Periods of light rain are likely for the north Gulf Coast from Yakutat in across all of south central Alaska. And it'll extend down across Kodiak Island with showers over Bristol Bay. More showers are anticipated for the Alaska Peninsula and the Aleutians, with low pressure just west of the Pribilof Islands in a quasi-stationary position through Sunday night. And for Monday, that low will drift a little bit farther to the west and weaken. That'll keep it breezy and showery with areas of rain, especially along a new frontal system that develops over the central Aleutians during the day Monday. And a weak low south of the Alaska Peninsula will produce some clouds and rain in that area. Otherwise, it'll be a mostly cloudy day across much of interior Alaska. The best chance of precipitation from Bristol Bay into the Kuskokwim Valley and along the North Gulf Coast, Cook Inlet, into the Northern Panhandle, with showers across much of the central interior to about the Brooks Range. But north of the Brooks Range, it'll be partly sunny with some clouds, especially along the central and eastern Beaufort Sea coast, where patches of fog are also possible. With Alaska statewide weather, I'm David Percy.
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1: From KMXT in Kodiak, it's the Alaska Fisheries Report. I'm Terry Haynes.

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0: The Alaska Department of Fish and Game has announced its outlook for Upper Cook Inlet drift net and set net sockeye fisheries. A run of about 7.6 million red salmon is expected in Upper Cook Inlet this year, with a harvestable surplus of 5.7 million fish to split among commercial, sport, personal use, and subsistence users. The Kenai River alone is expected to attract 4.4 million sockeye salmon this year, which is almost 500,000 fish over the historical average since 1986, and 866,000 more than the average over the last 10 years. The forecast for the Kasiloff River for 2026 is nearly 1.5 million fish, which is 515,000 fish, or 54%, over the long-term average since 1986, and 43% more than the recent 10-year average. About 490,000 sockeye are expected to return to the Susitna River this year, which is 24% greater than the long-term average and 35% greater than the recent 10-year average. Ship Creek is expected to see 10% fewer fish than the most recent 10-year average of 110,000 fish. The 2026 commercial drift gillnet fishery in Upper Cook Inlet may open June 22nd for the first regular period. There will be mandatory closed fishing windows each week from 11 p.m. Monday through 7 a.m. Wednesday and from 11 p.m. Thursday through 7 a.m. Saturday. Drift gillnet fishing is closed within 2 miles of the Kenai Peninsula shoreline, and under federal regulations, drift gillnet vessels who participate in the federal fishery cannot participate in any state of Alaska fisheries on the same day. Limitations on the set gillnet fisheries in Upper Cook Inlet are being driven by low king salmon returns. In the northern district of Upper Cook Inlet, the directed king salmon fishery there will start the season closed. The sockeye season there will probably begin on June 25th, unless modified by an emergency order. Weekly fishing periods are Mondays and Thursdays from 7 a.m. to 7 p.m. The Big River fishery will begin closed through June 11th due to forecasted poor king salmon returns. The first period for the Western Sub-District will be on June 18th, and weekly fishing periods are Mondays and Thursdays from 7 a.m. to 7 p.m. For the Upper Sub-District, the East Side set net fishery will begin closed and stay that way. At a special Board of Fish meeting on May 1st, set gillnet opportunity was taken away from East Side set netters and replaced with set beach seine gear as an alternative gear type for permit holders in the Upper Sub-District as part of the Kenai River Late Run King Salmon Stock of Concern Management Plan. Under the new regulations, there is absolutely no way of opening the Eastside Set gillnet fishery in 2026. The Commercial Fisheries Entry Commission still needs to take action to make the beach seine fishery officially official. All remaining set gillnet fisheries except the Upper Sub-District will begin on June 25th. And weekly fishing periods are Mondays and Thursdays from 7 a.m. to 7 p.m.
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Fish and Game has also revealed its summer salmon forecast for Yukon River fisheries. The drainage-wide Chinook salmon outlook is for a run of 64,300 fish within a range of 52,000 to 79,000 fish. And the Canada origin Chinook salmon outlook is for a run of 22,000 to 33,000 fish. These run sizes are well below average, and it's likely that escapement goals will not be met in Alaska or Canada this year. Therefore, all fishing for Chinook salmon will be closed in an attempt to get as many kings upriver as possible. The drainage-wide summer chum salmon outlook for the Yukon calls for a run size of 345,600 fish within a range of 160,000 to 580,000 fish. Last year, the summer chum salmon run was well below the escapement goal, with a total run of less than 400,000 fish. Summer chum salmon mostly come back as 4- and 5-year-old fish. The parent years for the 2026 run will come from 2021 and 2022. Those runs were the lowest and third lowest on record, respectively. So it's a good bet they will once again not meet escapement goals, and fishing for summer chum salmon on the Yukon will likely remain closed all season. Fish and Game has been working on a number of specific strategies to address the historically low salmon runs on the Yukon. To help residents get some type of fish into freezers, harvest opportunities for large whitefish in designated non-salmon lakes and rivers will be announced for 6-inch or smaller mesh gill nets at the transition to the fall season in each district. Pink and sockeye salmon may be retained from selective gear types. This is an even year, and so the pink salmon run is expected to be higher than last year, an odd year. Fishing for non-salmon species with a gill net that is 4 inches mesh or smaller will be allowed during salmon fishing closures. However, nets are limited to 60 feet in length. Fishermen will be expected to set their 4-inch or smaller mesh gill nets in non-salmon harvest locations and to avoid incidental harvest of salmon. Other non-salmon gear types, including hook and line, long line, jigging gear, hand line, beach seine, fike net, or spear, may be used for the non-salmon species all year, even during gill net closures. In 2024, Alaska and Canada entered into a 7-year agreement which focuses on efforts to conserve and rebuild Chinook salmon runs. A component of the agreement also recognizes the importance of Chinook salmon for ceremonial use and the transmission of cultural knowledge. In Alaska, new regulations were adopted allowing a small amount of harvest in times of salmon conservation, following a process to provide for the preservation of culture in communities, balanced with the need to ensure salmon return to their spawning grounds. But overall, opportunities to harvest kings and chums will be severely limited by regulation. New actions include the closure of the sport fishery for Chinook salmon throughout the Tanana River drainage and the U.S. portion of the Yukon River drainage. Starting on June 1st in District 1 and the Coastal District, all subsistence salmon fishing will close. Closures in upriver districts will coincide with Chinook salmon travel time. And in the rather likely event, run sizes are poor this year, subsistence salmon restrictions may remain in effect until early October in the lower river and until late October in the late season and in some key spawning tributaries through December.

Support for the Alaska Fisheries Report is provided by the Stosh and Claudia Anderson Fund. In recognition of the fishing industry, which provides more than 50,000 Alaskan jobs from a renewable source.

0: The federal government has decided against listing Gulf of Alaska king salmon with Endangered Species Act protections. As reported by KHNS's Avery Elfeld, the National Oceanic and Atmospheric Administration said on May 13th that while kings or Chinook in southern Alaska have declined, their populations are still strong, genetically diverse, and well distributed. The decision comes more than 2.5 years after a Washington State environmental group first called on the agency to list kings under the endangered species list. The Wild Fish Conservancy filed the petition on the grounds that king populations have experienced, quote, significant declines, close quote, over the last 2 decades, and that they face ongoing threats from factors including climate change. Emma Helverson is the group's executive director.
1: What we see is really a coastwide crisis that isn't unique to Alaska, but is not unique to any specific region. This is something that we need to really seriously think about if we're going to have Chinook salmon anywhere on our coast in 50 or 100 years from now.
0: NOAA in 2024 found that the listing may be necessary. But after additional review, the agency said this week that listing Gulf of Alaska Chinook is, quote, unwarranted, close quote. Had the listing gone through, it could have impacted fisheries and communities all along the state's sprawling southern coastline. That includes the central Gulf of Alaska, but also all of Southeast, Kodiak, and the Aleutians. The State Department of Fish and Game welcomed the news. The agency argued that Gulf of Alaska Chinook, quote, do not come close, close quote, to meeting the definition for listing under the Endangered Species Act. The agency also said the listing would have shifted oversight of king management from the state to the feds.

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0: Colon cancer is the third most common cancer in both men and women, but we can change those statistics with a simple screening. Colon cancer can be cured in up to 90% of people when caught early. If you're at normal risk, the American Cancer Society now recommends regular colon cancer screening starting at age 45. Talk to your doctor about a screening schedule that's right for you, or give the caregivers at Providence Kodiak Island Medical Center a call to schedule a screening at 907-486-9580. 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
1: I think in the long run, whatever it takes to make housing more affordable for Alaskans, I'm going to support, and so I'll be a yes on the bill.
2: State lawmakers advance legislation to finance new multifamily housing. 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Also tonight, locals are concerned over a Canadian mining company's plans to take a boat up the Taku River this summer.
3: It's a complicated delta to cross. I mean, it's all sand. It'd be a soft grounding.
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2: The Alaska Legislature wants the state's development agency to finance new apartment complexes and other multifamily housing. House Bill 184 passed the Senate in a 17-3 vote this morning after clearing the House in February. It gives the Alaska Industrial Development and Export Authority, or ADA, specific permission to finance what the bill calls workforce housing facilities of three or more units. Senator Forrest Dunbar, an Anchorage Democrat, says it's an effort to address a problem local governments and businesses have raised to lawmakers repeatedly: the high cost of housing in Alaska.
5: There are relatively few levers that the state government can pull to spur housing construction and to deal with housing affordability. This is one of those levers that's not in the hands of the local government, but in our hands.
2: Builders and developers said during committee hearings that financing backed by ADA in partnership with local banks would fill an urgent need holding back new housing projects. But during committee hearings on the bill, ADA told lawmakers that the agency believed it already had the power to build workforce housing. And as of mid-April, the agency said it didn't have any pending applications for multifamily housing projects. The bill passed with all members of the House and Senate's bipartisan majority coalitions in support, plus a handful of minority Republicans. Senator Robert Yount, a Wasilla Republican and a home builder, supported the bill.
1: I think in the long run, whatever it takes to make housing more affordable for Alaskans, I'm going to support, and so I'll be a yes on the bill.
2: Opponents in the House said they were concerned adding housing to ADA's portfolio would divert resources from the agency's other priorities, including resource development. The bill's main sponsor, Juneau Democratic Representative Andy Story, says she expects the House to concur with the Senate's changes and send the bill to the governor. Meanwhile, it's early in Anchorage's garage sale season, but some massive events are already popping up, like X's on a pirate's treasure map. And as Alaska Public Media's Ava White reports, some residents are getting busy hunting for those hidden prizes.
6: A beach-inspired charcuterie board, a teal fuzzy baseball cap that looks like a cartoon platypus, a super-sized unicorn pool inflatable. It's all here and for sale on a recent Saturday at the Bayshore Neighborhood Garage Sale. It's about 40 degrees and drizzling, but hundreds of people are milling around. Valerie Kaplan is one of them.
7: So far, I've gotten some jewelry. I also got some cool clothes around the corner over there.
6: Bay Shores is one of several big neighborhood-wide sales that happen annually in Anchorage. The large events allow homeowners to declutter and turn previously loved items into extra cash, and shoppers swarm in looking for deals on the stuff that catches their eyes. The Bayshore sale is so massive, there are maps to guide shoppers. Treasure maps, if you will. Today, Kaplan is browsing with several friends, hunting for trinkets and decor for her home across town in Fairview.
7: I really love cool wall art, so I've been looking for that. But it's hard to find exactly what I'm looking for, but Maybe I'll find it today, I'm hoping.
6: It's still just the beginning of the short garage sale season, and there will be several more neighborhood-wide events like this one. Samantha Ruppert keeps tabs on many of the South Central sales with a spreadsheet she's created for the last 2 years. It includes dozens of neighborhoods spanning from Anchorage to the Matanuska-Susitna borough. Ruppert calls herself a shopaholic who loves looking for good deals.
8: But last year, I had gotten so into it that I had like a, this is my summer garage selling bucket list of things I need to find, right? I haven't yet made that this year, but I probably will so that I can stay focused during my my hunting.
6: She's made it an annual tradition to go garage selling with her older sister and is planning to throw one in her own neighborhood this summer. Ruppert's family is from the Northwest Arctic communities of Kotzebue and Deering. She moved to the lower 48 as a child, but returned to Alaska a few years ago. Since then, she says she's been working to reconnect with her Alaska Native culture, and shopping at garage sales has helped her do that.
8: Yeah, so I've gotten really cool old, like, Native trinkets and things that I would have never, you know, I didn't grow up super close to family, so I've gotten, yeah, like, really cool ulus and masks and little fur things, and, yeah, so I think it's just been a way for me to, like, find treasures.
6: Ruppert plans her summer weekends around the city's sales and has purchased everything from vintage leather jackets to a croquet set that she still hasn't used. Her favorite neighborhood garage sale, Kempton Hills, is up next. David Nikolai has been participating in that sale since his family moved to the South Anchorage neighborhood in 2015.
9: If you don't spend weeks getting ready for it, then you're not going to move a lot of product. But we've been working on it here and there for about a month, bits and pieces here and there.
6: The event in Kempton Hills is like a garage sale on steroids. Cars crowd nearby streets hours before it officially starts. Portable toilets are trucked in. Kids sell baked goods on the side. David says it's the neighborhood's busiest day of the year by a long shot. The sale is organized by the Kempton Hills Homeowners Association. David's wife, Elizabeth, describes it as a block party.
10: I've heard as many as 10,000 people come to it. It's a lot more incentive for the neighborhood to participate and more people come. And the hope or theory is that then there's no other garage sales or the rest of the summer, so we're not seeing the traffic the rest of the summer.
6: The Nikolais bring in about $500 from the sale each year and spend it on family activities like the Alaska State Fair. Some of the family's friends also bring over their items to sell. Raising two daughters, Elizabeth says the garage sale has been especially helpful, both to sell outgrown toys and clothes and to find new ones.
10: I always joke that all their bicycles come from the garage sale and go back to the garage sale as they outgrow them. Sometimes I see families and kids and I'm like, I've seen that bicycle go two or three places around the garage sales.
6: And if you're looking for something specific, the Nikolais recommend showing up early and covering as much ground as possible. They also recommend bringing a wagon to haul your treasures. In Anchorage, I'm Ava White.
2: Anchorage's annual Kempton Hills Neighborhood Garage Sale is Saturday from 9 a.m. to 4 p.m. Still to come on Alaska News Nightly, a World War II era fishing vessel in Petersburg celebrates a milestone.
11: And we thought it was such a big boat. And now it's one of the, you know, it's the smaller boat for the fleet. So, but we still love her.
2: That's ahead. Stay with us.
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2: Divers are searching the murky waters of Gastineau Channel this week in hopes of locating the body of a Juneau man who has been missing for nearly a year. Benjamin Benny Stepitin, a 42-year-old Juneau resident, disappeared last June. His brother, Martin Stepitin Sr., says his family hasn't given up on him. This is the second underwater search for his body.
12: We just want to find our brother, you know, and we really miss our brother. And if we could get some closure to finding him, then that would be amazing.
2: Benjamin is Alaska native, about 5 feet, 6 inches tall, and has brown eyes. Before he went missing, he'd been homeless for roughly 2 years and often spent time in the downtown area. Since his disappearance almost a year ago, his family and friends have been searching for him. In September of last year, his family raised over $25,000 to fund an initial private dive team. This time around, the Juneau Police Department is paying. The family worked with Juneau Police to lobby the nonprofit Alaska Dive Search, Rescue, and Recovery Team to come to Juneau to search for Benjamin. The underwater search began on Monday and will last through the weekend. The search includes both divers and underwater vehicles with sonar technology. The team is scanning up and down the downtown seawalk while thousands of cruise ship visitors walk above them. Martin says that his family believes their brother may have fallen or been pushed into the water along the seawalk. Juneau police are currently investigating the case as a criminal investigation. Deputy Chief Craig Campbell says police believe there may have been people involved in Benjamin's disappearance who are withholding information.
13: Our ultimate goal is to get like a successful resolution to this investigation, and if at all possible, recover or find the body of the missing person for the family. So doing those things whenever we can, I think, is very important.
2: People can share information by calling JPD's dispatch line at 907-586-0600 or submitting an anonymous tip through Juneau Crime Line. Federal wildland firefighters have begun burning vegetation in military training areas around the interior to reduce the chances of wildfires on those ranges this summer. U.S. Wildland Fire Service spokesperson Beth Ipson says the agency conducted its first prescribed burn last weekend on the Donley Training Area near Fort Greeley.
14: We ignited it on Saturday, and we estimated that it treated about 25,000 acres.
2: Ipson said strong southerly winds that kicked up last Saturday quickly stoked the fire and blew it into grasslands around a part of the training area. The wind enabled the fire service to reduce vegetation and other fuels there, and the wind direction kept the smoke from drifting east to Fort Greeley and Delta Junction.
14: And that's what we try to do. We try to take advantage of favorable winds so we don't have any smoke impacts to the communities.
2: Aerial observations conducted earlier this week showed the fire had almost petered out, Ipson said, except for one spot in the burned over area.
14: There's been some residual smoke in the southwest corner, but that northern edge and the eastern edge are cold. Haven't been showing any kind of smoke, any kind of activity.
2: Ipson said the Wildland Fire Service tries to conduct as many prescribed burns as possible on the training areas early on in the spring. That helps reduce the chances of bigger fires later in the season, when the agency may have personnel and equipment working on other higher priority fires.
14: And as the summer heats up, things get even drier, and then you have that black spruce that enters into the equation, and there's other fires pulling resources elsewhere.
2: She says if the weather holds, the fire service plans to begin prescribed burning on the Yukon training area east of Fort Wainwright on Saturday. Meanwhile, a Canadian company proposing to reopen a gold mine in British Columbia plans to drive a large boat up Alaska's Taku River south of Juneau to get to the site this summer. Some locals worry it could run aground. KTOO's Alex Solomon reports.
15: To test whether it can ship materials to the mine site, Canagold Resources plans to drive a 98-foot-long steel-hulled landing craft up the Taku River to where it converges with the Tulsacore River, just over the U.S.-Canada border. The ship is called the Inlet Raider. The proposed new Polaris mine would reopen the long-abandoned Polaris Taku mine. It closed in 1951 after a barge loaded with gold concentrate sank off the coast of British Columbia in a storm. Chris Farness is the Senior Vice President of Sustainability and Permitting at Canagold. He says the company plans to do 6 test runs to the new Polaris site this summer, starting at high tide the night of June 10.
16: And there's a lot of skepticism around it for sure, but, you know, we have to try.
15: This isn't the first time a mining company has decided to ship materials up the Taku River. News outlets reported in 2008 that several tugboats ran aground and one nearly capsized, while Redfern Resources tried to revive the Tulsacore Chief Mine. That's located across the Tulsacore River from the proposed new Polaris mine, and it's been leaching acid mine drainage into the watershed since it closed in 1957. Farness says the test runs will help prove whether it's feasible to bring a large landing craft up the river to transport construction materials and machinery.
16: Otherwise, we'll have to, seriously consider, an alternative if there is one.
15: There are no roads to the remote area. He says the company wants to use more nimble boats during the actual construction phase.
16: So this boat is just for the trial. We looked everywhere. We looked in Alaska and British Columbia, and this was the only boat that we could find that was similar to what we're looking for.
15: Last month, Farness met in Juneau with more than 20 Alaskans who own property downstream from the proposed gold mine. Garrett Paul is president of the Taku River Recreation Association and helped organize the meeting to share cabin owners' concerns. He grew up in Juneau and has been boating up the Taku River, one of Southeast's most productive salmon streams, to fish and hunt his whole life. Paul worries the inlet raider could get stuck.
3: The potential for a catastrophe with that barge, like, you know, like grounding or getting swept into a logjam or, you know, somehow becoming disabled and being a fixture on the river.
15: The Taku is a dynamic glacial river that moves tons of sediment. Paul says the main stem of the river could be deep enough, but there are areas he worries a large boat would have trouble maneuvering, including narrow sections where people have docks that could be damaged by a big wake and across sandbars in the delta.
3: It's a complicated delta to cross. I mean, it's all sand. It'd be a, you know, a soft grounding, but it's shallow. The channel changes all the time, and it's about 4 miles in length.
15: Paul says he's not against industry, but he doesn't want the mining operation to harm the river or private property along the banks. New Polaris is currently going through environmental review. Canagold filed its application with British Columbia at the end of March. In it, the company says it would haul freight using barges during the construction phase. But when the mine is operating, the company says it would transport gold concentrate, people, and materials mostly by plane. Canagold estimates that construction could take around 3 years, and once operating, the mine could produce around 1,000 tons of ore per day. The company hopes to open the mine in 2028. In Juneau, I'm Alex Solomon.
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2: National Weather Service meteorologists in Fairbanks have declared that greenup has begun. Meteorologist Carter McKay says that the hardwood trees are unfurling their bright green leaves a bit later than usual, but the trees seem to be making up for that late start with a rapid explosion of green visible from the west ridge of the University of Alaska Fairbanks campus.
18: It was pretty abrupt, especially in the hillsides around here.
2: Even a more conventional onset of greenup is an amazing sight, says Jane Daw. She's an assistant professor of natural resource education with UAF. Daw is a botanist and member of a university group that monitors greenup. She told NPR this week that birch and aspen can transform from blah gray to bright green in less than 48 hours.
19: The forest turns from the dull gray of winter into this fresh green burst.
2: McKay says that took a bit longer this year, likely because of the long cold winter and a cooler than usual spring.
18: A little bit later than normal, but certainly greening things up across the interior here over the next week.
2: He said greenup is or likely soon will be happening across the interior in the coming week. A national organization called the Courage Project shines a light on acts of bravery, both big and small. This year, a group that works to bring attention to Alaska's missing and murdered Indigenous people is in the spotlight. Data for Indigenous Justice is one of 16 organizations nationwide to receive this award, which comes with a $25,000 grant. As KNBA's Rhonda McBride tells us, it's an honor meant to reflect the best of who we are.
20: The steady beat of the drum is what you hear at many events involving data for Indigenous justice. And while their presence is felt more than seen, they've been a force for change. funders for the Courage Project, like the MacArthur Foundation, say this award was created to recognize neighbors helping neighbors and people who perform everyday acts of civic courage that speak to the American spirit and strengthen democracy.
0: When I first started doing this work, people wouldn't even meet with me, and it has taken a lot of courage.
20: Charlene Akpak, known by her Inupiaq name, Akpak founded Data for Indigenous Justice to bring attention to missing and murdered Alaska Natives. She saw breakdowns and inequities in how law enforcement handled their investigations and pushed for a database to better track those cases and expose systemic failures.
0: Organizations didn't want to talk about it. It was too hot. It was too political. It was too uncomfortable. It shouldn't be courageous to say the things that we're saying and to ask the questions that we're asking. These should be things that are expected for the safety of our people.
21: Real lives are at stake here. Real people experience real hurt.
20: Doug Modig is a traditional healer who says it is never easy to speak truth to power, especially for a small organization like Data for Indigenous Justice.
21: There aren't very many people that have that kind of courage because it's so rare. Reminds me of a wolverine. They'll take on a bear, a full-grown bear.
20: Wolverines, Modig says, are fearless when it comes to protecting their territory.
21: Why don't they just give up? They're not going to make it because they're so small, so tiny.

0: filled with lots of love.
1: Like the time some families met to make prayer beads for their lost loved ones. There was an 11-year-old girl in the room.
0: This young girl wrote her prayer out to her mom, and she rolled it up, and she asked to read her prayer to us, and she did.
1: A dedication to her prayer beads that she turned into a necklace.
0: All the planning, everything, all the hard work that we do, all the data, every hurdle that we face, it was all worth it that moment.
1: This year, a national award makes visible a kind of courage that often goes unseen.
0: I'm very grateful and humbled.
1: But Akpik says it's the families who are the bravest of all. Long after the protests end and the drumbeats fade, families march on. Left to live with their stories. Stories that take courage to share. Important, Akpik says, because they inspire collective courage.
0: And you see them moving forward and not giving up, then we can keep doing that too. I'm really proud of our community finding rhythm and working together.
1: In Anchorage, I'm Rhonda McBride.
2: For most people, making it to your 80th birthday is a pretty big deal. For the World War II era Wooden Saner Symphony, an 80th birthday is even bigger cause for celebration. People packed the docks in Petersburg on Wednesday to celebrate the storied fishing vessel and the people who've cared for it. KFSK's Taylor Heckert attended the party and has this story.
3: In Petersburg's North Harbor, a crowd begins to pack in near a bright white Saner. In big block letters, the name Symphony is across her bow and in script lettering above the cabin. The boat looks very good for an 80-year-old.
4: Thank you for coming to help us celebrate the 80 years of this beautiful, classic Saner and longliner and crabber and shrimper, the Symphony.
3: Yeah. Sue Paulson begins the festivities. She's the daughter of the first owner of the Symphony, Gordon Jensen. The boat has only had four captains in her lifetime. Each captain has been Norwegian-American, which meant it was fitting to celebrate the ship's birthday during Petersburg's annual Little Norway Festival.
4: In Norway, there are two very important birthdays, 50 and 80. So we had to do 80 because I don't think I'm going to be here for 100.
3: Her father commissioned the Symphony from a shipyard in Ballard, Washington in 1946. When the Symphony was completed, she cost $39,000. She was the largest boat in Petersburg's fleet at the time. Local historian Don Nelson was in Petersburg when the Symphony arrived.
5: I was standing on a public dock with everybody else in town. It was greatly expected, a brand new boat, the flagship of the fleet.
3: Nelson says this was a time before Alaska's ferry system, so basketball teams would travel by fishing boat to get to their competitions. He says he has fond memories traveling between communities on the Symphony. And he also remembers how well she fished.
5: So I spent a lot of time on the Symphony, but mainly waiting for that ship to come in with its absolutely unbelievable 58,000 pounds every trip.
3: Jensen eventually sold the Symphony to Ed Fuglog, who later sold it to Audie Mathiesen. It's been in the Mathiesen family for over 50 years. Lenore Mathiesen is Audie's daughter and remembers when he first bought the boat.
6: We thought she was huge. When we first walked in the galley and my dad showed me the boat, and we thought it was such a big boat. And now it's one of the, you know, it's a smaller boat for the fleet. So, but we still love her.
3: Sig Mathiesen is one of Audie's sons. He says it takes a significant amount of work to keep a wooden boat like that sailing.
7: Southeast Alaska is not conducive to long-lasting wood endeavors. Nature is pretty good at reclamation here. It takes near constant oversight, sanding, painting, oiling, machine work, modernizing, shipyard projects. The list is long.
3: Wayne Mathiesen, also Audie's son, is the current captain of the Symphony. He's been fishing since he was a kid and has been captain for over 30 years. Wayne says it's a lot easier to go with a fiberglass or aluminum boat these days, but he's committed to keeping the Symphony in good working order. The boat is hauled out multiple times a year to keep it in good shape.
8: But it's doable. Every piece can be replaced. It's

0: giant puzzle with many pieces. It's a challenge, but challenge accepted.
1: The boat has been the Matthiessen family's labor of love for a long time, and it's still out fishing. Right now, his crew are entirely family members. They just returned from long lining for halibut.
0: It's been an honor to take over for my dad and the other two owners, Gordon and Ed, who are great men. Still have their handprints on the steering wheel, which will remain unfinished as long as I'm around.
1: The party ended, as all good birthday parties do, with lots of cake and singing. Local musician Alec McMurrin adapted an original song to fit the occasion.
2: Now this here boat was built to fish from the seven seas to the Amazon. It fished and hauled about everything from halibut to herring spawn.
1: In Petersburg, I'm Taylor Heckert.
2: This boat's been round for 80 years. It's sure to sail for 80 more. With her fine lines and fine captain too, she's sure a vessel to adore.

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We had reports tonight from Eric Stone, Clarice Larson, and Alex Solomon in Juneau, Rhonda McBride and Ava White in Anchorage, Tim Ellis in Delta Junction, and Taylor Heckert in Petersburg. 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Our audio engineer is Crystal Hyde, Kirsten Dobroth is our producer, and I'm Wesley Early. Have a great weekend.

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0: 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I'm Sasha Pfeiffer in Washington.
1: And I'm Elsa Chang in Culver City, California. Back in February, support for President Trump's mass deportation policy had plummeted. Two-thirds of Americans polled by NPR said that immigration enforcement had gone too far after agency officers killed two U.S. citizens in Minneapolis. The Trump administration has spent the past several months trying to regain public support ahead of the upcoming midterm elections. But what has actually changed? Well, NPR immigration correspondent Ximena Bustillo and NPR White House correspondent Franco Ordonez have been digging into that and join us now. Hello to both of you.
2: Hey, Elsa.
3: Hey, Elsa.
1: All right, Ximena, let's start with you. If last year was the year of immigration raids and city takeovers, how would you characterize this new phase of Trump's immigration plan?
3: The new phase is really just new leadership. Secretary Mark Wayne Mullen, former senator of Oklahoma, is just over a month into this new job. Mm-hmm. And it's a position that he was nominated for after President Trump removed Kristi Noem in the middle of the fallout of these large enforcement operations, particularly in Minneapolis. Now, Mullen pitched himself as a leader that could pull the agency out of the headlines. Here he is in an interview with Newsmax.
4: We're purposely trying to be a little bit more quiet. I've made this very clear when we were moving forward with my nomination that I wanted to get DHS out of the headlines.
1: Purposely trying to be a little more quiet. Franco, what has that meant?
2: Yeah, I mean, it actually means like no more headline grabbing sweeps in Minneapolis and other cities. It's less talk about, quote, mass deportation. But really behind the scenes and operationally, the system is still expanding. I mean, Trump is pushing Congress, particularly Senate Republicans, to continue to move on legislation that would add billions for enforcement. The administration is pushing for more legal authorities. I mean, what clearly is happening, as evidenced by Mullen's comments, is a softening of the messaging. But if you look at the bigger picture, the broader one, the administration continues to move forward, and aggressively so.
1: Interesting. Okay, well, Ximena, on the ground, in reality, what has that involved so far?
3: Border Patrol Chief Michael Banks and ICE Acting Director Todd Lyons are amongst the people in leadership who are stepping away from their positions this month. Now, agency officials do say that thousands are still being arrested every week, and we are seeing the administration also move forward with things like the pauses of reviews of immigrant applications that have resulted in people losing status or work permits. So they are essentially full steam ahead still, even as we're seeing these broader changes in leadership. And the policies, therefore, are then still the same, even if they are not having those made-for-TV moments that Franco has described.
1: And this emphasis on messaging, even though the policies are still the same, Franco, is this just about the negative approval ratings, or is there more to this?
2: Well, I mean, I'd say politically, a lot of this is actually tied to the upcoming midterms. I mean, those early raids really created a lot of headaches for the administration. The widespread protests, their lawsuits, I mean, the bad imagery on TV, civilian deaths.
1: Yeah.
2: I mean, all that impacted polls and support. And then you add to the mix that Congress is debating tens of billions of dollars in enforcement. Those dynamics, they just feed off of each other.
1: Absolutely. But can we just put this in context? Because they got like $75 billion last year. And now Congress wants to give them enough money to avoid having to come back for more for 3 years. What does all of that money get them?
3: Mm-hmm. So the $75 billion is also only for Immigration and Customs Enforcement. That's not even counting billions more that Border Patrol is getting. But essentially, for ICE, we can divide this up into two buckets. So one bucket is money for more staff and personnel, and the second bucket is to increase detention space and capacity. About $45 billion of that $75 is just for detention space.
1: Okay, and what else do we know about how they're actually spending all of this money?
3: Yeah, I mean, I saw this in action last week when I was at the Border Security Expo in Phoenix, Arizona, where I saw dozens of private companies coming to show off their new technology and gear that ICE and Border Patrol could be interested in buying. One top ICE official even said during a panel that especially with the potential of 3-year funding coming from Congress, he has a shopping list and he is ready. Now, they have also said that they hired 12,000 people just for ICE. ICE. Many of those are deportation officers, but about 2,000 lawyers to represent the agency in immigration court and additional other investigators. They are also looking for ways to expand that detention capacity I mentioned. We're seeing still historic high numbers of people in immigration detention. And the administration, as we know, began buying warehouses earlier this year to convert them into detention facilities, as well as utilizing private prison contracts.
5: Well, Franco, immigration was such a huge part of the 2024 campaign, and Trump has boasted that it was one of the issues that actually won him the White House again. So is immigration still popular with the Republican base?
2: Yeah, for sure. I mean, it's very popular with the base, but it's also true that the issue has become more complicated for all the reasons that we're discussing. I mean, even some Republicans are concerned about how the enforcement was being carried out. So it's a shift in methods, not goals. It's more political, but not ideological. I mean, immigration continues to be an issue that Republicans can count on. They still pull ahead of Democrats on immigration. And that's really important right now for Republicans, especially with all the other challenges they face heading into these midterms. Those are concerns about economy, affordability challenges, and of course, the lack of enthusiasm.
5: Okay, well, if the base is still with Trump, why are Republicans still concerned?
2: Well, I mean, the base is with Trump, but it's unclear how much of the base will actually show up in the midterms. Mm. When Trump is not on the ballot, the base just doesn't turn out in the same way. That enthusiasm is not the same. Mm. And that means more moderate Republicans and especially independents will play a more significant role. And those voters are broadly more concerned about these enforcement measures, as well as the economy and other issues.
3: Right. And both parties right now are grappling with how to frame the issue of immigration. You know, Democrats are seeing an opportunity to take a grab on the issue that was a major loser for them in 2024, particularly when pivoting to talking about enforcement tactics. But Republicans are also trying to figure out how to make the mass deportation strategy appealing to voters, especially after the chaotic start to the year.
5: That is NPR's Ximena Bustillo and Franco Ordonez. Thank you to both of you.
2: Thank you.
3: Thank you.
6: In Iran, speaking out against the current regime can get you in trouble. That includes even commenting on the war. Now, Iranian authorities have upped the punishments for people it says are dissidents. NPR's Emily Fang reports.
7: Professor Ali Sharifi Zarchi is used to threats. During a 2022 protest in Iran, the Women Life Freedom Movement, Zarchi boycotted teaching classes.
8: They dismissed me from the university.
7: Then this past January, when Iran's government and security forces began killing and executing thousands of demonstrators,
8: I wrote a tweet that Ali Khamenei is not my leader.
7: Khamenei, Iran's supreme leader, killed by the U.S. and Israel soon after the start of the U.S. and Israel war in Iran this year.
8: I was 100% confident that after writing that tweet, the whole situation for my life would change.
7: Zarchi is now living in hiding outside of Iran. And soon after leaving the country, one of his students forwarded to him an official message published by Iran's judiciary declaring punishment.
8: That my property will be taken over by the government.
7: His apartment in Iran's Yazd province was being taken over by the regime in March for what they say was collaboration with what they call the American-Israeli terrorist enemy. So far, Iran has announced it is confiscating property for more than 50 people for this. Collaboration here seems to be defined very loosely. Two Iranians told NPR they had received text messages, despite an ongoing telecommunications blackout in Iran, warning them that speaking to foreign media could result in property confiscation as well. They asked NPR not to identify them for fear of reprisal. And then there's this man, the famed Iranian pop singer Mohsin Yaghani. He shared a video of U.S. President Trump at the start of the war, implying the conflict was bad karma for Iran killing protesters back in January. An Iranian state news agency said his properties had been among those seized by the government. Iranian soccer player Sardar Azmoun has been in hot water as well, ever since he shared photographs in which he shakes hands with leaders in the United Arab Emirates. where he plays, as heard here on an Emirati soccer club. But the UAE is considered an enemy in Iran, and Iran has been launching dozens of drones and missiles at it this year. Iranian media says Azmoun has been expelled from Iran's national team as a result, and his property confiscated. Iran's foreign ministry did not respond to an NPR request for comment on these confiscations before the story was broadcast.
8: So I had my home and like one or two other properties.
7: This is Zarchi again, the university professor. He says he spent 25 years saving up his modest academic salary and doing some consulting work to buy these properties.
8: It might seem very strange in the US, in the Europe, that somebody tells, okay, your property is just simply taken by the government because of a few tweets. But in the Islamic Republic behavior, it's very normal.
7: But he consoles himself that he has not lost as much as other Iranians.
8: I thought about many parents who lost their beloved children by the regime.
7: He says the loss of his property is not comparable in value to a single drop of blood from these children. Emily Fang, NPR News, Van, Turkey.

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1: 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I'm Elsa Chang.
2: And I'm Sasha Pfeiffer. Lots of famous movie and TV stars get their start in acting as kids, but Hayden Panettiere was really a child actor. You might even call her an infant actor.
3: Oh, I was 8 months old when I started baby modeling, and I did my first commercial when I was 11 months old, which was actually a toy train commercial, play school toy train commercial.
2: After that, she kept acting steadily. Maybe you've seen her in Heroes or Scream or Remember the Titans or Nashville playing sassy country music starlet Juliet Barnes.
4: There's a perception that you're
5: wildly successful.
4: Look, legends have played the Ryman stage. People with long and storied careers. And considering the brevity of yours and your recent troubles, I would say that
5: I have kept this label relevant and made you a lot of money.
4: Juliet, hold on.
5: You too.
2: Now, at age 36, Panettiere has a memoir out. It's called This Is Me, A Reckoning. She told me that as she looks back at her career, she feels that she lost the chance to have what she calls a normal childhood.
3: It was like I was trying to fit into two different worlds. One was a very adult world, which was the industry, and one was the world of just being a normal kid, and struggled with both in different ways, but I desperately wanted to fit in. That's what I wanted more than anything.
2: To fit in no matter which world you were in, the adult world or the child world?
3: Yeah, I fit more easily into the adult world, oddly enough, but I desperately wanted to fit. I wanted to have friends that were my age. I wanted to go to school like a normal kid. I wanted to play sports. And I did get to do a lot of those things, but people didn't look at my peers didn't look at me as one of them.
2: There's a story you tell in your memoir about being really good at crying on command on
3: set.
2: Yes,
3: my trigger tears.
2: Your trigger tears, exactly. I can see how in certain situations in life, that'd be a pretty, you know, useful, impressive skill. Although in retrospect, you write that you didn't feel like that was such a great thing for you.
3: It was a skill set that was very beneficial to me as an actor and in the industry. But as soon as they figured out that I could cry on cue, it was almost like it was written into every scene, every storyline. But the more I did it, the mental place I had to go, like when I was a child, it was very simple. You know, I just had to think about, you know, an animal that I loved dying. And then as I got older and older, I became number and number to that. And the thoughts and the places that I had to go in my head became darker and darker. And how could that not have an emotional impact over time on you?
2: To have to think of traumatic or tragic
3: very
2: things
3: traumatic,
2: to
3: very
2: get those
3: dark.
2: Tears to flow.
3: Yeah. And then I would get praise afterwards, which made it very strange. It was like that emotional pain, I was, you know, patted on the back and applauded for going to those places. But there I was in this very dark emotional place. And as I got older, when I was a child, it was easy for me to jump in and out of the characters. But as I got older, it was harder and harder. And I had to take more of a running start, if that makes sense.
2: Yeah.
3: And it was harder for me to pull myself out of those dark moments.
2: Yeah, I bet. You do not shy away from very tough topics in your memoir, eventual drug and alcohol problems,
3: no.
2: Your treatment for that. In fact, you say that the fourth season of Nashville mirrored your own life. Would you share a little bit about what you mean by that?
3: Oh, I mean, it was everything. In the beginning, I thought, wow, this is just a coincidence. You know, whether it was in the beginning of playing Juliet, it was me struggling with a mother-daughter relationship, a very toxic mother-daughter relationship. I thought that was just a coincidence. And then it started being dating, football players. And then it went into postpartum depression and alcoholism and drug addiction and really, really dark subject matter that I was struggling with in real life, and having to go to set every day and play that out as her. I stopped being able to tell where the character started and where, you know, I ended. Like, we were just mushed together.
6: I want to ask about your relationship with your former longtime partner, and at one point your fiance, the daughter you had together, and you eventually losing custody of your daughter. There's a very heavy line in your book where you write, "No one should ever have to raise a child on FaceTime." How much are the two of them, your daughter and your former partner, part of your life now?
3: I mean, I travel as much as I can. I spend as much time as I can with her. I have a great relationship with co-parenting relationship with Vlad. I'm incredibly grateful for. I have a relationship with my daughter. If I can't be there with her physically, then I talk to her all the time on FaceTime, and she's getting to that age where she's reaching out more and more to mommy, which is beautiful. But I feel like we've developed a relationship that's unique and different than most parents get to have with their children. Hopefully, you know, a growing friendship too.
6: Why did you want to be so open about all of that?
3: It was just, if I was going to write about my life and set the record straight, I needed to really go there. I needed to show people the full picture of my life. And if I left out certain parts, I didn't feel like people would be able to get the full image of who I am.
6: Because of your own experiences, you've said that you want your daughter to have the ability to live a private life. How is that going for her?
3: Oh, it's perfect. It's amazing. It's everything that that I wanted for her. And it's incredible to watch her thrive. It's incredible to watch her as a parent have friends and not struggle socially. She, you know, we want to protect our children from going through the traumas that we went through, and to see her thrive in areas that I struggled in is the greatest gift.
6: You know, we always hear that one of the things about life is, how do you overcome adversity? And I guess your book is a really big lesson in how you do that.
3: Yeah. Yeah, I hope so. I think so. It's made me stronger. It's opened some wounds, but I'm healing and I'm okay with my scars.
6: I'm glad to hear it. That is Hayden Panettiere. She's an actor, and her memoir is called This Is Me, A Reckoning. Hayden, thank you for talking about this.
3: Thank you so much.

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1: You may wonder occasionally, do I have what it takes to survive under tough circumstances? Rob Sesternino told me he was driven by a very specific primal version of this question.
2: How would I do if I was on some kind of desert island? Would I be able to make it?
1: Surviving Survivor, as the 50th season wraps up with the author of a new book on the show, this weekend on All Things Considered.

0: 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I'm Elsa Chang.
1: And I'm Sasha Pfeiffer. The Americans who return from the cruise ship struck by the hantavirus outbreak will be monitored for several weeks in case they develop symptoms, and most of them are in one state.
2: The people that are in Nebraska currently, they have been encouraged to stay in Nebraska. It is a fantastic facility.
0: Now news.
3: Live from NPR News in New York City, I'm Dwahli Saikautau. Israel says it targeted the man in charge of Hamas's armed wing in Gaza Friday evening, striking a residential building and a car in Gaza City. Local hospitals say at least seven people were killed. NPR's Aya Bichari reports.
4: Israeli Prime Minister Benjamin Netanyahu's office says he instructed the military to carry out the strike on Izzeddin al-Haddad, who leads Hamas's armed wing, the Qassam Brigades. The statement described al-Haddad as one of the architects of the deadly October 7th attack on Israel in 2023, saying he also oversaw the captivity of hostages. Al-Haddad was among the armed group's founding members more than 30 years ago and took over after its previous leader and his deputy were assassinated by Israel during the war in Gaza. Unlike those attacks, this took place during a ceasefire that was agreed upon 7 months ago. That ceasefire remains fragile. Hamas says it will not discuss disarming until Israel fulfills the first phase of the deal, including halting its lethal attacks. Aya Batraoui, NPR News, Dubai.
3: A day-long prayer called Rededicate 250 is taking place on the National Mall Sunday in Washington, D.C. The speakers include President Trump, conservative Christian leaders, and members of the Trump cabinet, as NPR's Jason DeRose reports.
5: The event is billed as a rededication of the country as one nation under God. Among religious leaders on the docket are Franklin Graham, Cardinal Timothy Dolan, and Paula White Cain, who leads the administration's faith office. Also taking part, Republican Speaker of the House Mike Johnson, Secretary of State Marco Rubio, and Defense Secretary Pete Hegseth. Critics of the event say it blurs the line between church and state. It comes at a time when a new study from Pew Research finds a growing number of Americans say religion is gaining influence in the country. Pew also found that a large majority of Republicans view that influence as a good thing, while Democrats view it less favorably.
3: This is NPR. Federal prosecutors plan to seek the death penalty for a Chicago man charged with murdering two Israeli embassy staffers outside in Washington, D.C. last year. In a court filing today, U.S. Attorney Jeanine Pirro said the 31-year-old suspect, Elias Rodriguez's actions were motivated by political, ideological, national, and religious bias, contempt, and hatred. Rodriguez has pleaded not guilty in the deaths of 30-year-old Yaron Lyshinsky and 26-year-old Sarah Lynn Milgram. As immigration and birth rates decline, the U.S. population isn't growing the way it used to. But new census data shows smaller cities are bucking that trend. NPR's Amy Held reports.
6: Growth in many smaller cities is outpacing big urban centers. Census statisticians say that's in part because of new housing. The Dallas suburb of Salina is the fastest growing city in the nation. Its population surged by about a quarter last year. Ryan Tubbs is mayor.
7: We have a whole lot of single family housing growth, but our commercial growth is catching up to that.
6: A different story is playing out in big cities across the U.S. Their average growth rates fell by at least half. New York City's population last year shrank by more than 12,000 people. By 2030, the government estimates there will be fewer babies born in the country than there are deaths. Absent immigration, that means the U.S. population would shrink. Amy Held, NPR News.
3: This is NPR.

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1: It's All Things Considered from NPR News. I'm Sasha Pfeiffer in Washington.
2: And I'm Elsa Chang in Culver City, California. A day-long prayer event called Rededicate 250 is set to take place on the National Mall this Sunday. It's being organized by the Trump administration in partnership with private, mostly Christian organizations. To talk more about this event is NPR religion correspondent Jason DeRose. Hi, Jason.
3: Hello.
2: Okay, so what exactly is Rededicate 250?
3: Well, it's billed as a rededication of the country as one nation under God and a national jubilee of prayer, praise, and thanksgiving. Okay. Now, it's really part of an initiative called America Praise and Freedom 250 to mark the 250th birthday of the U.S., put together in partnership with, as you said, federal departments and agencies, religious leaders, businesses such as ExxonMobil and Palantir, and organizations like Moms for Liberty and the Museum of the Bible. The idea is to spark a kind of religious revival in the U.S. Here's Secretary of Defense Pete Hegseth, who's a prominent evangelical Christian within the Trump administration, announcing the event.
4: Our founders knew two simple truths. Our rights don't come from government. They come from God. And a nation is only as strong as its faith.
3: This prayer rally is taking place on May 17th, a day that George Washington called for as a day of prayer back in 1776.
2: Oh, wow. I didn't know that. Okay, so who's on the schedule to speak?
3: Well, Secretary Hegseth is on the list. Also, President Trump, Secretary of State Marco Rubio, House Speaker Mike Johnson. Among religious leaders, the head of the White House Faith Office, Paula White Cain, Evangelical Minister Franklin Graham, and Cardinal Timothy Dolan, the retired Catholic Archbishop of New York. Mm-hmm. Many of these folks, Elsa, have also spoken at the Republican National Conventions and GOP rallies during the Trump era. And all but one of the people on Sunday's schedule are conservative Christians. You know, white evangelicals are a major political base for Donald Trump.
2: Okay, so a lot of political and religious leaders expected, but all with the backing of the federal government, how much public support is there for this kind of mixing of religion and politics?
3: You know, just this week, Pew Research came out with a report about religion's influence in American government. A rising portion of Americans say religion is gaining influence in the U.S., but there's really a sharp political divide over what to make of that influence. Uh-huh. Chip Rotolo is the lead author of the Pew study.
5: 75% of Republicans say, you know, they convey a positive view of religion's role in public life by saying that religion's gaining influence and that's good, or it's losing influence and that's bad. That's about double the share of Democrats who say the same thing.
3: And among those who say it's a bad thing are some religious leaders, including critics of the Rededicate 250 event on Sunday.
2: Well, what's the argument of those religious leaders who oppose this event?
3: Well, they say it's bad for both religion and government. Adam Russell Taylor is a Baptist minister and head of the progressive Christian organization Sojourners. He says Sunday's event is really about showcasing one narrow sliver of Christians who support Donald Trump.
6: Hmm. What we are seeing on the Mall with a predominantly group of white, far-right evangelical leaders that will be praying is a very Christian nationalist ideological version that is, in essence, being privileged and is being platformed.
3: Christian nationalism that he refers to there is this ideology that merges Christian identity and national identity, something that Taylor and many, many others say betrays the First Amendment's commitment to religious freedom.
2: That is NPR religion correspondent Jason DeRose. Thank you so much, Jason.
3: You're welcome.
1: In diplomacy, words matter. And the Trump administration is dramatically changing the way diplomats talk about refugees and migration. It's echoing language used by white nationalists, as NPR Michelle Kellerman reports.
7: Before he retired from the State Department last month, Robbie Marks says he had to learn a lot of new terms, like re-migration, that is, encouraging immigrants to go back to their home countries.
8: A term that's used in some parts of Europe on the far right to sort of describe a sort of cleansing of migrants from Europe.
7: Now he says it's one of the three main goals of his former office, which oversees America's refugee assistance programs. Another new priority was to resettle only white South Africans and no other refugees.
8: And then the third thing that we were told that we had to work on with all of our partners was to change the Overton window on how we talk about and treat refugees.
7: In political theory, changing the Overton window means mainstreaming fringe ideas. David Beer, the director of immigration studies at the Libertarian Cato Institute, puts it this way.
9: It really means providing legitimacy to concepts and ideas that before would have been politically toxic or seen as fringe.
7: And he says the State Department did just that this week by issuing a statement denouncing what it calls replacement immigration and promoting remigration.
9: The far right is interpreting it the same way as I'm interpreting it, which is an endorsement of ethnic cleansing and a total block to legal immigration.
7: A right-wing advocacy group, the John Birch Society, welcomed the statement, saying it shows that the, quote, great replacement isn't a conspiracy theory, but a policy of the UN. Groups like that accuse the UN of trying to replace white Americans with non-white immigrants and point to a decades-old UN report that uses the term replacement migration as evidence of their claim. But Beer says it's a statistical term, and the report was about whether immigration could offset population declines.
9: It has absolutely no stance on the policy. There's no recommendation for it. The idea that the UN was promoting it is totally inaccurate.
7: State Department spokesperson Tommy Pigott told NPR in a statement that, quote, the role of the United Nations in funding, organizing, and facilitating mass immigration into the United States is beyond dispute and without parallel. He did not provide examples, but said the UN established a, quote, end-to-end immigration highway, ferrying millions of illegal aliens up to the U.S. border. That, too, is twisting the facts, says Richard Gowan, a UN watcher at the International Crisis Group.
10: What UN officials want to do is promote regular, safe, legal migration, because in fact there is a recognition that many economies around the world do need migrants if they're going to grow and prosper. That's the focus. It's not some sort of grand redesign of the world population.
7: Gowan says UN diplomats had been expecting the Trump administration to disrupt the International Migration Review Forum last week when countries talked about ways to improve the treatment of migrants, but the U.S. didn't attend and only later put out that statement promoting what U.S. diplomats previously viewed as fringe ideas. Michelle Kellerman, NPR News, the State Department.

0: You're listening to All Things Considered from NPR News. Tiny plots full of flowers, herbs, and trees, also known as pocket gardens, are cropping up in U.S. cities, often along sidewalks and other public spaces. As NPR's Julie Deppenbrock reports, the small gardens have big environmental benefits.
1: On a street median in Washington, D.C., is one of more than 30 neighborhood tree boxes, pocket gardens, where native plants thrive and create a little oasis in the city.
2: We're in an urban environment.
1: That's John Burnham. He's a retired federal worker and volunteer gardener in D.C.'s Mount Pleasant neighborhood.
2: I brought some mountain mint, which was the plant of the year last year for native plants.
1: Mountain mint, which grows in the Appalachian Mountains, is prolific, says Stella Tarnay.
3: Once you plant it, it's going to spread, but it's one of the best plants that you can plant in your yard if you want to support pollinators.
1: Tarnay is the executive director of Capital Nature, a local nonprofit assisting in the neighborhood effort.
3: When you put in the native plants, they create these wonderful little root systems that aerate the soil. They attract insects, beetles, worms, not only the charismatic pollinators, and they also bury into the earth. They make it organic. They create air tunnels.
1: The area where we're standing right now, Burnham says, is an urban heat island, which gets hotter than the surrounding area due to the presence of heat-absorbing materials like asphalt and concrete. Adding greenery can bring down the temperature. Burnham gets to work planting the mountain mint and watering the garden. The tiny plot contains golden Alexander, phlox, and columbine, among other plants that will bloom throughout the year. Tarnay says she's amazed what you can invite into a small space like this.
3: This is basically just a hop-over median on the way to the liquor store for many people. But in this little box, there's so much life that's starting to go on. And we take up so much space in the urban environment, we humans. So why not give over a little spot to the plants and the birds in the box and share our environment with them?
1: Kate Brown is an environmental historian at MIT and the author of Tiny Gardens Everywhere. She says many cities have become hotspots for biodiversity.
4: Mostly because these tiny green spaces dotted throughout an urban and suburban territory offer refuge for all kinds of birds and animals and insects that they don't get in the countryside, which is continually being bombed by things like insecticides and pesticides.
1: Back in D.C., Burnham says there's so much that feels out of his control to change the way the world is.
2: Can't we create a little bit of joy in our own neighborhood here? That's the idea.
1: Julie Deppenbrock, NPR News, Washington.

0: In Oregon, there's an unlikely candidate running for governor. A pencil. Yes, a pencil.
1: So you're running for governor?
2: Yeah, pencil is.
1: Okay, all right. Yep.
0: And the people behind the campaign have a message they want to send.
3: That pretty much sends a wake-up call that says,

0: is people are willing to write in an inanimate object, we might have a problem.
1: Find out what they're trying to say and how voters are responding. That's on Monday here on All Things Considered. 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

0: From NPR News, this is All Things Considered. I'm Ilse Chang.
1: And I'm Sasha Pfeiffer. The Americans who returned from the cruise ship hit with the hantavirus outbreak will be monitored for several weeks in case they develop symptoms. Most are in Nebraska, although health officials say some might continue monitoring from home. NPR's Ping Huang reports on what quarantine is like.
2: More than a dozen American cruisegoers returned to the U.S. this week and went straight to the quarantine facilities at the University of Nebraska Medical Center. Jake Rosmarin, a travel influencer from Boston, was one of them. On Instagram, he said the first few days have been okay. There even seemed to be bright spots.
3: And the nurses just delivered me an iced horchata shaken espresso with oat milk and vanilla cold foam. And I'm literally in heaven. I'm going to take my first sip.
2: He took a big sip off the top.
3: Oh, this is everything I needed right now. Wow.
2: Rosmarin showed off his room. A closet, bathroom, TV, exercise bike. He keeps the shades down against the media trucks outside. He's a few days into a 42-day quarantine after being potentially exposed to the hantavirus but having no symptoms. He's monitored daily in case some develop. Hantavirus is not easy to catch, but it can be deadly. Dr. David Fitter is running the Centers for Disease Control and Prevention's hantavirus response.
4: The people that are in Nebraska currently, they have been encouraged to stay in Nebraska. It is a fantastic facility.
2: Passengers there have staff looking out for them. They won't infect other people, and they're close to top medical care. But Fitter also says after an assessment of their medical conditions and living situations, some may be cleared to monitor from home. They would join around 20 Americans already doing that. Some left the cruise before the outbreak was known. Others were potentially exposed after sitting close to a sick passenger on a plane. Dr. Sandra Valenciano, health director for Seattle, King County in Washington, says they have two people in the situation.
5: Even though they were identified as contacts, they are not considered contagious because they currently do not have symptoms.
2: The exposed Americans are dispersed across a handful of states. They're quarantining at home per guidance put out by CDC. Dr. Erica Pond, director of the California Department of Public

0: Health describes some of the restrictions.
1: And they're not to share a bed with someone else. They should not share personal items like towels, bed linens, clothing. They should not share food out of the same plate with anyone else or share beverages. They shouldn't attend social events, and they should not visit any crowded venues.
0: Pond says the disease can worsen quickly, so another consideration for those at home is being close to medical care.
1: Often these patients can get so critically ill with their pulmonary and lung symptoms that they need heart-lung bypass. So we do want to make sure that someone could get seen in a place that could offer that if they do get that ill.
0: So far, health authorities say all those in quarantine have been cooperative. Dr. Marty Cetrin is former director of the CDC's Division of Global Migration and Quarantine.
2: The tool can be used either voluntarily or through a legal authority.
0: Cetrin says federal and many state and local authorities could issue quarantine orders, but they're trying voluntary agreements first.
2: And if you fail to meet that commitment, then they may come back and say, well, this is now we feel like we have to issue an order. So there's a lot of room for thinking about how this gets done.
0: Cetrin says the fact that this disease has a high death rate may persuade people to comply, but being cooped up for 42 days could test their patience. Ping Huang, NPR News.
3: More than three decades ago, singer-songwriter Julieta Venegas left her childhood home in Baja, California, Mexico. She wanted to make it as a musician, so she chased that dream to Mexico City. It paid off. Venegas went on to become one of the biggest names in Latin pop. But after nine studio albums, sold-out world tours, and collaborations with stars including Bad Bunny, she felt something pulling her back to where it all started. Her new album, Norteña, chronicles that journey. NPR's Isabella Gomez Sarmiento reports.
4: Julieta Venegas spent her childhood zigzagging across the U.S. and Mexico border.
5: I grew up sort of immersed in two countries that are totally opposed to each other. And at the same time, being neighbors is like your daily life happens in a city that, you know, is very different from your country.
4: On either side, music was a massive inspiration, whether it was rock songs by The Cure or Norteño classics by Los Tigres del Norte. When Venegas launched her music career, she sprinkled those elements into her sound, often fusing her trusty accordion with more modern pop melodies. It turned Venegas into a star. But after living in Argentina for several years, she found herself dreaming of the Mexican soundscapes that raised her. So she embarked on a memory project, a memoir and album with the same title, Norteña, that pays homage to the sounds and stories of Northern

0: On Leyendas de Tijuana, Venegas pictures the golden streets of her city during the Prohibition era, back when Rita Hayworth danced in its clubs.
1: My imagining of El Norte is maybe not like traditional folk, you know, it's more like my interpretation of it.
0: On the song La Línea, she tells the story of two people separated through a deportation.
2: Una línea nos separa desde hace tanto tiempo, una línea que me impide poder llegar a ti.
1: People will come in through Tijuana every single day. Some of them will stay in Tijuana. Some of them will go. I mean, migration is just like an everyday fight.
2: Te extraño tanto, no puedo sin ti, pero tengo que seguir.
0: The song features the Washington-based trio Yaritza y Su Esencia, and it's a story that hits home for the family band. A few years ago, due to immigration issues, one of the brothers had to spend several months alone in Mexico.
3: Cuando yo escuché por la primera vez la canción de La Línea, me relacioné muchísimo con ella.
0: Singer Yaritza Martinez says when Venegas approached her to sing on La Línea, it instantly brought her back to what her family went through.
2: Tengo un triste recuerdo cuando me separaron de ti.
0: Martinez says being without her brother was one of the most difficult moments in her life. Both she and Venegas hope this song is the consolation for people going through a similar experience.

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1: Las calles infinitas y la historia en capital me hicieron conocer la soledad.
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3: 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Hey, this is Cheryl, and welcome to the Friday Night Oldies Show. Got several announcements coming up and the lowdown on science, so stay with us.
4: Turns out, no island is an island. This is Sandra Tsinglo with the lowdown on science. Island gardens are a sight to behold, but how did all those plants get there? Enter Andre Naranjo and team from the Florida Museum of Natural History. They studied Hispaniola Island. It has more plant diversity than any other island in the Caribbean. And many plants were total outsiders. How? They compared local plant DNA with over 800 species to find out. Results? Many plants traced back to continental America from about 1.5 million years ago, likely arriving by storms, sea currents, or birds. This discovery reveals how islands become biodiversity hotspots. Talk about the hitchhikers of the century!
5: This is the Island Messenger, a look at personal messages, the weather, and

Okay, that caught me off guard. There's usually a recorded message after that. Hey, this is Cheryl. Let's check out the current weather here in Kodiak. I can get my mouse on the... Oh, there we go. Let me just quick update this. Make sure we've got... The most current in Kodiak is currently 46 degrees. It was sunny out at my house, but on the way here, it got overcast. So wherever you are on the road system, it could be sunny or it could be overcast. Visibility is not available, so there you go. There is a chance of rain after 1 a.m. tonight, increasing clouds with a low around 39, and southeast winds about 5 to 10. Rain likely tomorrow after 7 a.m. It could be heavy at times. High near 45 and southeast winds 25 to 30, gusting up to 35. And rain tomorrow night, it could be heavy at times, low around 40, and east wind 20 to 30. Sunday says scattered showers mainly after 1 p.m., but then partly sunny with a high near 49 and south winds about 10. So Cheryl's forecast is we're going to stick with that for Sunday, but sunny most of the day, and it's going to start clearing tomorrow. Okay, that's just what I'm betting on. If you're headed to Homer on the ferry this weekend, it's currently 50 degrees and fair. Winds are variable at 6 miles an hour. Tonight, isolated showers before 7 p.m. It is after 7 p.m., so still saying that before. Then, isolated showers after 4 a.m. Increasing clouds in Homer with a low around 37 degrees.

0: Tomorrow, isolated showers before 7 a.m. and then same after 10 a.m. Mostly cloudy with a high near 52. Rain likely tomorrow night in Homer after 1 a.m. Low around 41. And rain mainly before 10 a.m. on Sunday and a high near 50 with east winds 15 to 15 becoming southeast in the afternoon. Wherever you are, I hope it's a nice weekend. Here we are in mid-May already. It's already the 15th. I just can't believe that. It's just going too fast already. Our sun rose this morning in Kodiak at 5:45 a.m. It'll set tonight at 7:27 p.m. We are still gaining daylight, so we gained 4 minutes and 5 seconds of light from yesterday, giving us 16 hours and 42 minutes of daylight. Sunrise tomorrow morning at 5:43 a.m. We had a record high temperature of 74 degrees in 1942 and a record low of 28 in 1965. Oh boy. Okay. We will have a low tide coming up here in just a few minutes, 7:20 p.m. of 1.6 feet, high tide at 1:34 a.m. of 10.2 feet. High tide at 8:23 a.m. in the morning of a minus 2.1 feet. Good time for tide pooling tomorrow morning between probably 7:30 and 9 a.m. A high tide will be at 2:51 p.m. Of 7.3 feet. Over on the west side, low tide is going to be at 8:09 tonight of 2.2 feet. High tide at 2:10 a.m. of 16.2 feet. Low tide 8:55 tomorrow of in the morning of minus 3.7 feet. That's the west side. And high tide will be at 3:14 p.m. of 13.5 feet. Let's check out the marine forecast around Kodiak Island waters. From Marmot Island down to Sikkenak Island, that's out to 15 nautical miles, the whole eastern side of the island. There is a gale warning tonight through tomorrow night. Currently, southeast winds will be increasing to 35 knot seas at 8 feet with rain. Tomorrow on the east side, southeast wind 35, seas 11. Tomorrow night, southeast winds 20, becoming southwest after midnight. North of Dangerous Cape, east winds 35 knots, becoming south 25 after midnight. Seas at 12 feet with rain. Sunday on the east side, south winds 20, seas at 10. Here, checking closer to town and here in Chiniac Bay, there's a small craft advisory through tomorrow night. Currently, southeast winds are at 15 knots, increasing to 25 after midnight. Seas at 4, building to 7 feet. Tomorrow, southeast winds 30, seas at 10. Tomorrow night, east winds 30 knots, becoming south 15 after midnight. And then seas 11 feet, subsiding to 4 feet after that, and rain. Sunday in Chiniac Bay, south winds 15, seas at 2 feet. Over on the west side in the Shelikof Strait, there is a gale warning for tomorrow night. Currently, east winds are at 30 knots, seas at 5 feet, building to 8. Tomorrow, east winds 30 knots, seas 8 feet with rain. Tomorrow night, on the west side, east winds 35 knots, seas at 9 feet, subsiding to 6 feet after midnight. And on Sunday, south winds 20 knots, seas at 5 feet. Going to listen to couple of messages and come back with some local announcements. So stay right there.
1: 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If you have a community announcement or personal message, including lost and found items or pets, you can call KMXT at 486-3181, fax us at 486-2733, or email psa@kmxt.org. support for KMXT comes from Kodiak College, serving the higher educational and workforce training needs of Kodiak Island. 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
3: Today, Dorothy, Kansas, and the new forces of electricity. The University of Houston's College of Engineering presents this series about the machines that make our civilization run and the people whose ingenuity created them. Lyman Frank Baum, who wrote the wonderful Wizard of Oz, was born in upstate New York in 1856. His father, a barrel maker, went on to become oil rich. Baum was dogged by poor health and driven by a fertile imagination. At 17, he started a newspaper. At 24, he became manager of several theaters owned by his father. Baum wrote and mounted musical plays. He ran a newspaper in South Dakota. He wrote his first book on raising chickens. It was 1900 when he wrote the first of the many Oz books. They were wonderful stories. I was raised on them. But Oz books were only a fraction of Baum's writings for children. A year after The Wizard of Oz, he wrote The Master Key, a book I first saw just the other day. It's about a boy named Rob whose father allows him great freedom to do electrical experiments in his workshop. Rob plays with telephones and electric motors. Rob's mother worries about his safety, but his father replies, "Electricity is destined to become the motive power of the world." So Rob strings wires and throws switches. One day he connects two wires, unsure what he's doing, and a genie appears in a great flash of light. It seems Rob has inadvertently summoned the demon of electricity by touching the master key of electricity. The demon promises Rob three electrical items of the future each week for 3 weeks. He tells Rob to use the devices with care and circumspection. The first three are a tube that stuns an enemy for an hour without killing him, a wrist device that transports one through the air, and a box of pills that serve in place of food. Rob takes them and he flies off. His rashness leads him into terrible dangers, but he returns safely to receive the second three devices. This time, he's given a pair of glasses that reveal a person's character, a sort of handheld TV screen that shows what's taking place anywhere on Earth, and a garment that wards off any assault. A much wiser Rob returns this time. When the demon offers the third set of devices, Rob says, "Keep it." The horrified demon says, "You might have hastened a new day if you'd been wise enough to use your powers properly." "But I'm not wise enough," Rob cries. "It's up to humans to become wise enough first." All this is a little like Dorothy deciding that being back in Kansas is best after all. Baum reminds us that Rob, Dorothy, all of us really did stand at the portals of Oz in 1900. As the demon of electricity went poof, an army of smart people stepped up to begin creating the wonders Rob wouldn't accept. Baum leaves us less with a vision of electricity to come than with a story about the foreboding that touched us a century ago. By now, we've seen some of the demon's gifts, and we've tried to make others. But in 1900, we'd all caught a glimpse of that demon, and we had no idea where he actually meant to take us. I'm John Leanhart at the University of Houston, where we're interested in the way inventive minds work.
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0: Okay, just a few announcements going on this weekend. If you still have time, there's like 20 minutes left of a reception from the NOAA Fisheries Leadership. Chamber of Commerce and the Kodiak NOAA Lab are having a reception right now over at the Fisheries Research Center, or known as the Touch Tank building on Near Island. There are three in town, including Eugenio Pinheiro Sole. Sorry if I slaughtered your name, sir. Assistant Administrator of NOAA, John Kurland, the Regional Administrator, and Dr. Rob Foy is back in town, Alaska Fisheries Science Center Director. So head on over there if you missed out. There's still some time left to take part in the reception and welcome those guys. And I forgot about this and meant to be there myself to say hi. But anyway, you still have time, so get over there. let's see, there will be an upcoming Kodiak Island Borough public meeting tomorrow, May 19th. And this will be, May 20th, Solid Waste Advisory Board work session at the Kodiak Fisheries Research Center, May 20th. That wasn't the one I meant to read. There was one happening. Sales tax meeting is, I think that's tomorrow. I'm going to look for that one. Okay. Filipino American Association of Kodiak is having Santa Cruzan Mayflower Festival tomorrow, May 16th, 4:30 to 8 at the Teen Center. This is a potluck event. And you know, the Filipinos can put out some great food, the best potluck event ever. You can bring a dish to share. It'll be good food, great company, and it's love for our community. So they make up a huge majority of the population here in Kodiak. So that's a really great festival. Tomorrow, Teen Center, starting at 4:30. Okay, here's the sales tax one. Kodiak City Council will hold a sales tax work session tomorrow in the City Hall Conference Room. The meeting will begin at 10 a.m. This is open to the public. The meeting will be web streamed, and the web streaming links and meeting packets are available online at cityofkodiak.civicweb.net portal meeting list. So just go to the go to their website, City of Kodiak website, and you can get the materials and look for the link for the web stream. And also you can call 486-8636. Public Library tomorrow has a Crafternoon at 2 p.m., Mindful Watercoloring. May is a month of mindfulness. Enjoy freeform watercolor play with some light guidance and the option to make greeting cards. This is tomorrow, 2 o'clock at the library. KMXT has a couple things happening right now. Submissions are now open for the 2027 Kodiak Moments Calendar. Photos are limited to 3 per person. Photos must be landscape and without watermarks. Submit your top 3 Kodiak photos at kmxt.org/Kodiak Moments 2027 by June 30th. So you've got some time to either get some photos ready and go out, get out there and take some pictures, or go through your collection and see what you might want to submit, because you could be in our calendar for next year. I'm looking at this month's photo on the Moments calendar for 2026, and it's 2 bears wrestling in the water. I'm sure it's fun, and I can't see from here who the photographer was that donated that picture, but if they're just every month, there's just beautiful photos. So you just got to get one. And if you become a member of KMXT, you get one for free. And if you don't have the 2026 calendar, come by and get one. We're also having a KMXT yearbook project. KMXT is turning 50 years old in 2026, and we're making a yearbook to celebrate. Submit a photo and help us tell the story of KMXT through the people who bring it to life or have brought it to life. Whether you've been here for decades or just become a member, you belong in this book. Members, please send us landscape photos of you and your family, including everyone's names. You can submit your photos to kmxt.org/yearbook. Submissions are also due by June 30th. Submit your photo to reserve your copy today. Yearbooks will be $50 for current members or $75 for new and renewing members. Yearbooks are expected to be distributed in the fall time. And that's all I have so far for the weekend. If there's something happening this weekend that you know of that is not in our folder here, let me know it. 486-3181. I'll get it on the air. I do know, I forgot to print this out last week, but the Kodiak Auxiliary for VFW is having a membership drive, a raffle for the veterans throughout Crab Fest. They'll have a booth near the American Legion selling snow cones and possible coffee and cocoa. Very affordable, just some money for the veterans. And Then you can also buy a raffle ticket for so many great prizes right here in Kodiak, and that'll be during Crab Fest. Got just a couple announcements to play, and then we'll start out with our Friday Night Oldies show, and tonight is rock and roll. Oldies music featuring rock, rockin', rollin', rock and rollin', whatever songs we can dig up about rock and roll, including band names or songs. So you can send me a request or give me a call or whatever, and that's coming up right after this. We'll be starting out the set with Rock and Roll Lullaby by PJ Thomas.
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Heaven, Everly Brothers. We also heard Rock and Roll Hoochie Coo, Rick Derringer. And this is for Mary Jane.

was rock and roll fantasy bad company. And this next one is 38 Special, Rockin' Into the Night. Yes, rock and roll is our theme tonight.

to lead a more sustainable lifestyle, refuse polystyrene, more commonly known as styrofoam. 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

0: Rock and roll is our theme tonight. That was Steve Miller Band. This is Alabama with Roll On. Down the highway.
1: Hey, how about you, Alabama? Roll on.

1. I have a story about Alabama, the band. I met two of the band members in Des Moines, Illinois, and I polished their solid gold rings that said Alabama. And I got into their concert that night. Ask me about it sometime. This is Sammy Hagar. There's only one way to rock.

0: That's Sammy Hagar. He also wrote I Can't Drive 55. Good old Sammy. Hey, before we get into the next hour, this is KMXT Kodiak on 100.1 FM in Kodiak, Alaska. We are also streaming live on the web at kmxt.org. This is Cheryl, and you're listening to the Rock and Roll Oldie Show. Songs about rock and roll, songs with just about rock or rockin' or rollin', or even if it's in the name of the band. I've got lots of requests coming up for the next hour, so you got to stay tuned. But currently, it went down 1 degree here in Kodiak. It's 45 degrees and overcast. Let's see, our forecast for the weekend is the slight chance of rain after 1 a.m. tonight, mostly cloudy, with a low around 39. Tomorrow, rain after 7 a.m. It could be heavy at times and high near 45. And more rain tomorrow night and scattered showers on Sunday after 1 p.m. But there is a forecast for partly sunny on Sunday. So here's the deal. I'm claiming Sunday to be a sun day all day. No rain and maybe half a day Saturday with rain. Because, okay, we need some rain. But we don't need a whole day of heavy rain, okay? That's my deal. Take it or leave it. If you are headed to Homer this weekend, it's 47 and fair right now. They're also having a rainy day tomorrow and maybe some sunshine on Sunday. Up on the mainland in Anchorage, it's currently 56 degrees, mostly cloudy. Gradually becoming clear tonight with a low around 39. Tomorrow's sunny, though, in Anchorage with a high near 53. And Sunday, chance of rain after 7 a.m., but then cloudy, near 51. Perfect temperatures for mid-May. I think we need more sunshine to get the flowers blooming, the leaves coming out. What's happening where you are? Send me a message. Let's do your weather. We've got a couple messages, and we'll get back to the Friday Night Oldies show, which is all about rock and roll. In fact, Gary Glitter did the rock and roll part one and part two. Way back when. Think about roller skating after this.
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That was Billy Squire, Rock Me Tonight. Before that, Boston Rock and Roll Band. And this is Andy Kim. Rock Me Gently.

That was Andy Kim with Rock Me Gently. And this is The Cars. Let the good times roll with our rock and roll theme tonight. This is Cheryl. Thanks for tuning in.

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Hey, that was for Kathy. Rock and Roll Love Letter by the Bay City Rollers. This is the Rolling Stones, going along with our theme tonight with rock and roll, rocking and rolling. 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

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By respect. 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Request. I'm sorry. I'm so tired. Okay, Skip Starnes is up next with the Friday Night Rock Show. Just don't touch anything. You are just set right in for the next 2 hours of beautiful music. Thank you so much for tuning in to KMXT in Kodiak, Alaska on 100.1 FM, where it is 44 degrees, mostly cloudy. It's going to be a great weekend, so stay tuned.

0: moving picture machine in history, the kinetoscope, was developed by William Kennedy Dixon while under the employ of Thomas Edison. One of the biggest problems with early films was the need for and unavailability of light. So when Edison built the Black Maria Studio in 1893, he had it completely covered in tar paper. Not only that, but the ceiling had a retractable window. And because it was Edison, the whole building was constructed on a turntable that could pivot said retractable ceiling towards the best angle of light. The first copyrighted film was not a comedy or a thriller, but a bodily function. It was entitled Kinetoscopic Record of a Sneeze, and known commonly as Fred Ott's Sneeze. Ott was another Edison employee, and his sneeze was arguably the most famous in film history. Until Woody Allen's. For more on the film industry's early days, go to soundbeat.org. Soundbeat is produced at the Belfer Audio Archive, Syracuse University Library. I'm Brett Barry.
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Friday Night Rock Show, Three Dog Night, 1970 from the album Naturally. That, of course, Joy to the World. Hey, Skip Starrs here. Let's go to 1987, the album Four. Here's Huey Lewis, the News with Jacob's Ladder.

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I'm afraid you're dying. There's no reason for it. You're going to go

That's Pink Floyd, 1973, the year for the great gig in the sky, the album Dark Side of the Moon. Hey, Skip Starnes here, the Friday Night Rock Show in your radio. Let's go to 2006, the album Broken Boy Soldiers. These are the Racketeers with Steady As She Goes.

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Hey, Skip Starnes here, the Friday Night Rock Show. Let's go to 1976, the album Dirty Deeds Done Dirt Cheap. Here's AC/DC with Ride On.

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Let's go to 2023. The band is Ace Monroe. Here's Working Like a Dog. It's on the Friday Night Rock Show here on Kodiak's KMXT.

0: On the next episode of Alaska's Fresh Catch, we are going to indulge in an all-music episode. Brand new music coming out of Fairbanks from Johnny J. Solo. 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

His only role in his friend group is to answer the classic rock questions at trivia nights. 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

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Hey, Skip Stards here from 1983, the album Texas Flood. Stevie Ray Vaughan there with Pride and Joy. It is the Friday Night Rock Show.

Overdrive, 1973, from the album Bachman Turner Overdrive 2. That's Let It Ride. Skip starts here, the Friday Night Rock Show in your radio. Let's go to 1976 from the album Hotel California. These are the Eagles with New Kid in Town.

The Cars with Drive, 1984, the year from the album Heartbeat City. The Friday Night Rock Show in your radio. Let's do one right now from 2007, the album Rock and Roll Jesus. Here's Kid Rock with All Summer Long. It's on the Friday Night Rock Show.

2004, the year for Tom Petty, Jeff Lynne, Steve Winwood, and Prince on lead guitar. That's George Harrison's While My Guitar Gently Weeps. Let's do one right now for Denise from the album Bifficus. Here's Biff Naked with Moment of Weakness on the Friday Night Rock Show.

Cats with Ashes. New band out of Raleigh, North Carolina. Came out in April 2026. Right now, another one from April 2026. The band is called Mood Wings. Here's Living in a Movie. It's on the Friday Night Rock Show here on Kodiak's KMX.

drums. Look at that mama, she got it sticking in the cameraman. And we could have some. And he's up there. What's that? Hawaiian noises. Yeah.

the Friday Night Rock Show with Dire Straits, 1985 from the album Brothers in Arms. That's Money for Nothing. Hey, Skip Starr's here closing down the Friday Night Rock Show. Album will be released in June 2026. The band is Elephants and Stars, the album Philistine Vulgarity. This is their first single. Here's Take It All. Hey, Kodiak, I know y'all. Y'all take care of each other. Y'all.

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Well, the Grateful Dead opened up their show in Tampa, Florida on December 18th, 1973. And that is how the CD track one, disc one, starts off with Tennessee Jet. Hey, I'm Corey. This is the official tapes. It's a Grateful Dead radio program where we explore these official releases that have been released out of the Grateful Dead's vault. Now, going back to 1993, this is when the Grateful Dead started having these archival releases. Dick LaValla was kind of the guy who spearheaded this project. And in 1993, Dick's Picks Volume 1 was released. And that was a show from December 19th, 1973 at Curtis Hickson Hall. And so all good things come to those who wait. So in 2026, with Dave's Picks Volume 58, we get the previous night, 12-18-1973, Curtis Hickson Hall in Tampa, Florida, from Dave's Picks Volume 58. Dick LaValla, Grateful Dead archivist for many, many years. And then, of course, the archival series release was named after him with the Dick's Picks series. You can go on over to our website, officialtapes.com. Go on over to the LaValla section. That is LATVALA. Dick LaValla, he lived in Hawaii from mid-70s to the mid-80s, and he just listened to Grateful Dead shows. And then he would take notes on these Grateful Dead shows. And then in the mid-80s, not only did he do a geographical change, but he also had a career change. He actually started working with the Grateful Dead. And then in the mid-90s, early 90s, that's when the archival releases started coming out, and he used these notes to kind of decide on what shows he wanted to release. So really interesting information. We took all these handwritten notes and we transcribed them, and you can read these transcriptions at the LaValla section at officialtapes.com. Big question that really, since 1993, the toss-up between 12-18-73 and 12-19-73, what would be the inaugural Dick's Picks series release? 12-19 won out because Dick LaValla said, because of this version of Here Comes Sunshine. This is Here Comes Sunshine, recorded 12-19-73 in Tampa, Florida. This is the official tapes.

0: This is the official tapes, and that is the Grateful Dead. Oh, Here Comes Sunshine from December 19th, 1973. Curtis Hickson Convention Hall from Tampa, Florida. You can find that track on the original, the first Dick's Picks series, Dick's Picks Volume 1. And there was a lot of promotional copies, not only to promote the Dick's Picks series, but also just sampler CDs and whatnot. And a unique note about that track, Here Comes Sunshine. Yeah, you can find it on Dick's Picks Volume 1, but that particular version is from a release titled A Glimpse from the Vault, which was released in 1996. When I flip over the CD cover, it had a Best Buy logo on there. So I'm sure it was some type of promotion with the big box store, electronics store, Best Buy. And how about a purchase, huh, for Dick's Picks series? Dick LaValle was the Grateful Dead archivist for many, many years. That is something that was released on Dick's Picks Volume 1. You fast forward to 2026, and archival releases still continue to come out of the Grateful Dead's vault. Now we're up to Dave's Picks Volume 58, the 58th volume in the Dave's Picks series. And during the long, strange trip, the torch has been passed on to David Lemieux. He is the current archivist and legacy manager for the Grateful Dead. David Lemieux actually asked Dick LaValle, how did it come about when you decided to release the 12/19/73 show? I mean, there seemed to be a little bit of a competition because 12/18 and 12/19, same venue, just back-to-back nights, were kind of equals. And Dick LaValle said, yeah, they were equals, but really what won out and why 12/19 was the inaugural Dick's Picks release was because of that track, Here Comes Sunshine. But still, equally as important shows and great listening shows, great shows to listen to. And the other thing about the Dick's Picks series, they always tried to release shows that weren't really always heavily circulated. So the 12/18 Tampa show had a little bit more circulation, and so they wanted to kind of dig a little bit deeper and get shows that weren't really out into the mainstream. And then kick it up a couple notches with the archival releases. Now these releases are going into the masses with the Dave's Pick series, Dick's Pick series, massive box sets, and we try to keep up with all of it here at the Official Tapes World Headquarters. So doing a little special or a highlight of Dave's Picks Volume 58. They come out with four volumes each year for the Dave's Picks series. And something cool about the second quarter release of the Dave's Picks series is they come with a bonus disc. And on this bonus disc includes a show from December of 73 at Atlanta, Georgia. And they try to get as much releases out as they can and much recordings as they can, but they were able to slide in some of the Omni show on disc number 2 for Dave's Picks Volume 58, as well as the bonus disc. And we're going to get into that.
1: This is a cassette player with a little cassette in here. There's nothing written on it, so we'll just have to play it to see what it is.
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0: This is the official tapes. Grateful Dead radio program where we explore the official releases from the Grateful Dead's vault. And the latest release out of the Grateful Dead's vault is Dave's Picks Volume 58. David Lemieux, Grateful Dead archivist and legacy manager for the Grateful Dead. Up to volume number 58 when it comes to Grateful Dead archival releases. And that is Eyes of the World going into Morning Dew, recorded on December 12th, 1973 at the Omni in Atlanta, Georgia. The Grateful Dead performed at that particular venue about 24 times, but that was something from the very first performance that the Grateful Dead had at the Omni in Atlanta, Georgia, 12-12-1973. That is something from Disc 2 off of the Dave's Picks Volume 58. The bonus disc with Dave's Picks Volume 58 has more of that Omni 12-12-73 show. The Grateful Dead performed Eyes of the World into Morning Dew. They did close out that second set with Sugar Magnolia, and then they came back on stage for an encore with Casey Jones. This is the official tapes of Grateful Dead radio program where we showcase the official releases from the Grateful Dead's vault. You can stay in touch with us over at our website, officialtapes.com. As the Grateful Dead continue to have releases out of the vault, the long, strange trip continues, and part of the long, strange trip is the radio program, the official tapes.
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1: This is American Roots from New Orleans. A few years back, we celebrated a half century of the Cajun folk band Beau Soleil. This week, we revisit that live concert in two parts, led by fiddler Michael Doucet and joined by guest artists who've played with them over the years. Fiddler Michael Doucet from Lafayette, Louisiana, was a college student of oral literature at LSU in the 1970s. Had an uncle, T. Will Knight, who played le violon. Michael decided to interview and learn from many of the great players and singers in the Cajun French

rock guitarist Bruce Weasel McDonald and Dana Brough. The new band was called Koto, meaning higher ground. I highly recommend their one CD of Cosmic Cajun

Some say they were the Cajun Grateful Dead. Koto would evolve into Beausoleil, a mostly acoustic French folk roots band, Michael Doucet on fiddle, and joined by his brother David on acoustic guitar, among others. This hour, we are at the Acadiana Center for the Arts in Lafayette, now celebrating a half century of Beausoleil, featuring guest artists who have played with them over the years. Led by Michael Doucet, his brother David, and son Matt, they kick off a live set with a Cajun dance team, Acadian Two-Step, on American Roots.

Thank you. All right, so I met Anique when she came here from Belgium, and she said, well, you know, let's play some folk songs. We started playing some songs, and we started doing some ballads, and this is one of those songs, one of the oldest songs I guess we know. I actually learned this Cajun song the first time I went to France, because they knew it. And I said, what? It's called Travailler, c'est trop dur, which means

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I live for love, and I love to live old. So I think I got both wishes.

Dan Beppe, mandolin. David Doucet, acoustic guitar. Jimmy Bro on the accordions. Chad Uval on the other accordion. Chad Viator on the electric guitar. Bill Bennett on the bass guitar. That was Gary Newman who was on the bass. It takes a while to get used to all this stuff like that. Oh, you move. Tiff Lampson on these drums. Tommy Alisi on those drums. Anik Colbert, Saint-Hubert Colbert. Matthew Doucet on the fiddle right there. Steve Kahn on the piano and all the noise over there. Sonny Landreth somewhere. And Dickie Landry. That's the group. How about that? This is an old French ballad that I learned from a great folklorist here in Lafayette. Her name was Irene Whitfield, and her 1939 thesis at LSU was about Louisiana French folk songs. She was an amazing woman. She transcribed all these Cajun songs. She led John and Alan Lomax to sites to record when they were here recording in the 1930s. She was an amazing person, played violin. We played terrible duets together, but we had a good time. And she gave me my first Amadeo Ardoy, 78, so what can I say? So we used to play this song, and she thought that this song was from a Requiem Mass, the melody, because a lot of secular songs, of course, come from church music because they get paid. Anyway, that's another story. But this song, even though it's a beautiful melody, I have to ruin it by the words. The words is, I'm falling asleep, and I'm going to my baby's house, but I got to go to Crowley, and there's some bad people in Crowley because they have brass knuckles in their pockets. It's a sing-along.

Je m'endors. I'm falling asleep. People also call it French blues, led by fiddler Michael Doucet and the band Beausoleil. And we are back with more live music from Beausoleil when American Roots returns.

This is American Roots. We're in the middle of a live set with the venerable Cajun folk band Beausoleil. This next tune came from the era before Beausoleil, from the Cajun rock and experimental band Koto. It's a Michael Doucet song. He plays le violon and sings Zydeco Gree Gree.

And it goes out to Boo Boo. Well, doing another ballad. This is, we start off with ballads because that's how, probably the first time I ever heard this music. My dad had two sisters who sang, and they would, we would teach us the songs, and we'd always have get-togethers, and say, oh, not another ballad, you know. And but when I went to France for the first time in '74, we heard these same songs sung by people our age, and I said, wow. So that kind of said, well, I think I know what I'm going to do the rest of my life. And I did. So this is a song from that era. It's a beautiful song. Again, probably about a musician who wants to get married, and the father finds out, and he says, no way. So he puts his daughter in a convent. I mean, and he goes, the other guy goes off to war for 4 years. And when he came back, he said, okay, she's 18. And he said, yes. His father knocked on the door. So he said, yeah, but she just died 3 years ago. I love that.

Very nice. Very nice. Chad Vitar on guitar. Thank y'all. This is a song we recorded years ago with Steve and Sonny. And as a rounder record. We tried to be on as many labels as we possibly could. I think we almost got them all. Let me see. Pate Marconi, Swallow, Arhuli, Rounder, Blue. Anyway, it goes on. Not that we made any money, but we made a lot of records. It's not like it is now. But I love this song. It's from my Dave Bartholomew, and it's called It's You I Love.

0: Steve Kahn on piano.
1: Of course. Sonny Landis on guitar. Dickie Landry on saxophone. Don Vappi on the banjo. Do a song by Dennis McGee. It's two of his songs called Tasso and McGee's Rio.

Michael Doucet and the Cajun band Beausoleil, celebrating 50 years. We just heard two reels named for the French Louisiana delicacy tasso, the smoked spice shoulder of a hog, and the late fiddler Dennis McGee's reel. McGee recorded those tunes in 1929, and Michael Doucet with Beausoleil strung them together for us in 2024. Before that, It's You I Love, a song by trumpeter Dave Bartholomew, best known as Fats Domino's band leader, sung by Steve Kahn at the piano. And we are back for more of this live Beausoleil concert when American Roots returns.

You've been hearing part one of a celebration of 50 years of the Cajun band Beausoleil, led by Michael Doucet on fiddle and vocals, with his brother David Doucet on acoustic guitar and a large cast. Let's go back to the stage at the Acadiana Center for the Arts and more of the band's repertoire, including a beloved sad song about the man who bids farewell as he is condemned to les barres de la prison and ultimately les flammes d'enfer, the flames of hell, on American Roots.

0: Bacon. 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Thank you very much.
1: Dave is going to sing this song.
0: Yeah.
1: This is an old Nathan Afshar song called Quitta Blue about boiling some crabs in Holly Beach. All right, let's go.

David Doucet, vocals and guitar. What a show. It's so much fun being here with all these people, all friends from forever. And like Sonny said, we better play now. But I want to take this time, a person who's here in spirit, who was part of the show, unfortunately passed away, and Joel Saunier. And he was a great musician, a great person, and a loving person. And as one person who dedicated his whole life to music, he was music, and he was very particular. If you ever recorded with him, there was only one way, Joel's way, and it was always right, and you knew he was going to take you in the right direction. Well, Bobby came tonight, and I'm going to try to do this without crying. This is Joel's notebook that he wrote all the songs we're playing tonight, what he was going to play on. And thank you, Bobby, for giving me that. And thanks for being such a loving person for Joel, too. So we're going to do, oh, yeah. She sells seashells by the seashore in Seychelles. So, Steve, we're going to start with you. Yeah. All right. See what happens.

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I'm Nick Spitzer. This hour, we return to celebrating the music of Beausoleil live for their 50th year, playing Louisiana French folk and popular music locally and globally. Band leader and fiddler Michael Doucet has been a seeker of Cajun and Creole music traditionalists in and beyond his family, along with roots rock and jazz, to develop the Beausoleil sound. And he's joined by his brother, David Doucet, a fine acoustic guitarist. Michael's son, Matt, adds a second fiddle, and the band for this event has expanded to play cosmic Cajun music. Let's go to the stage of the Acadiana Center for the Arts for Beausoleil Live with a Creole pop classic updated, Bon Temps Roulé, on American Roots.

All right. Thank you so much. This is a song I wrote about our grandparents and how they used to live off the land. It's called La Terre de mon grand-père et ma grand-mère. Un, deux, un, deux.

All right. This is a song about Cairncrow. 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It's about you. No, it's my love triangle murder. Yeah. Josephine. Yes, beautiful. Queen of the Bayou. Bonaventure, her lover. And they were going to get married, and all of a sudden this war broke out. So he went to fight, and this kind of scoundrel comes back to town about 2 weeks later, said that Bonaventure had died in battle. So, of course, Josephine, she's shocked, and this kind of scoundrel hung around, finally convinced her to marry her. Well, 3 days after they got married, guess what? Bonaventure shows up. Moral dilemma. So the story goes in the song that they're dancing their last dance. And out of the shadows meant for Bonaventure, the dagger plunges into Josephine's back, and she dies. And her blood runs in the streets of Cairncrow. So it's a funny song.

Michael Doucet singing an historic murder ballad set in the town of Carencro, Louisiana, just north of Lafayette. And we'll be back in conversation with Michael Doucet, brother David, and son Matt when American Roots returns.

0: We are live with Beau Soleil, the venerable Cajun roots folk and modernist band, looking back and ahead after 50 years. Brothers Michael and David Doucet were joined by Michael's son, Matthew, also a fiddler and a fiddle maker. I asked David Doucet, what's it like being in a band with his brother, Michael?
1: That's a really good question because I don't know. I've never played in another band. I play solo, but it's kind of different. I get to yell at myself. Michael called up in 77 and says, you want to make a record? I said, he had left a guitar under the bed. I looked at it, and there was these, what's those little diagrams of the music? So I started playing guitar. I figured out what that was. And he came back. I could play some chords. But he asked me in 77, let's go make a record. And that's when we did the Blue One. Met Elmore Morgan.
2: Right, the great photographer.
1: At that time said, you guys are going to have a future. You should get a big map of the world and start putting pins in it.
3: Right.
1: And he said this more than once. You're going to forget where you played at. Of course, did we do it?
3: No.
2: You forgot to put the pins in.
1: But that's what we did. So we played and played and played, and we didn't even pay attention. But we loved the old guys. Dennis, Oaktaw Clark.
0: Well, speaking of elders, you also had an elder that you looked up to and loved greatly, and that's Doc Watson.
1: As a rhythm guitar player, that's your job, as a drum, basically. But when given the opportunity, he said, you know, Doc does this too. He just starts playing it. So I started figuring out these leads, and on that first album, we sat down, and we figured out the reel to Dennis McGee. I said, note for note, we did this on guitar, and I never really tried that before, and that's how that happened. And it just, you know, as technology got better, sound got better, we got a bass player, you know, we had a drummer, could play a little more on the guitar, you know, picked up a ukulele and realized all the notes you can actually really play on it, and that's how that happened.
0: Well, I'll give Michael a rebuttal in a minute. Not that he really needs to rebut too much, he's right with it. But Matt, you're down there, and you've been a fiddle maker, and you've are obviously a fiddler, and you're playing Tufera this night, and you've come and gone with Cajun music, but you're very much here with it now.
3: Yeah. I recently just kind of retired about a year ago, and then so been playing a lot with Dad, and he suffered another injury, so then I get a phone call from David saying, hey, you think you could come out on the road? Your dad can't make it. I'm like, it'll be fine. I said, all right, let's do it.
0: So you went out and played fiddle.
3: Yeah, so it was Matthew Doucet of Vec Beau Soleil.
4: Saul Michael.
0: But what got you into making fiddles? I mean, just because there's music in your family doesn't mean you're going to pick up the skills to do that kind of thing.
3: Well, my dad's maker, his name is Jonathan Cooper in Portland, Maine. And I would go up to Nova Scotia, and this was like in 99 and 2000s, to go study at the University of St. Anne. So I went in the middle part to Maine just to hang out with him and build, and so I skipped school for that semester, which my parents were not very happy about. And
0: but like you learned to make fiddles.
3: I did.
0: That's a learning experience.
3: Yeah, I stayed in Maine for 3 months.
0: I'd be giving you an A for doing that.
3: Yeah, my mom was worried I wasn't going to come home, but I did. You know?
0: So one other question, and you know, I'll leave it to your judgment, but what was like growing up with, you know, Mike as a dad? How can you answer that in,
3: this is what it'd be like. I could come home and Sonny Landreth would be just sitting on the couch playing guitar and he's like, oh, hey, Sonny, hey, Matt, you know, just like it was like family. I'd go on the road with them sometimes as a kid and all the local gigs and stuff. Uh-huh. And so, you know, this is my uncle, but I all call him all my uncles, you know.
0: Uh-huh. Yeah, well, you've kind of got an extended family. Any comments on what you've been hearing, Michael?
5: There's nothing like playing with your family, because I mean everybody's family now is spread out, you know, and for David and I to be together all this time, at least we keep in touch. I mean, once our parents died, it's, you know, it's kind of hard to keep going, so it's a tradition, and we never listened to what anybody told us. We only wanted to do things our way. Not one record anybody told me which song to play. It was always our decision, good or bad. But here we are. I wrote this song called L'Amour La Folie. This is the song we won a Grammy, and I don't know, that's that. Love or folly means, is it love or is it a folly?

This is a song is a combination of Clifton Chenier's version and Letter and Darbone's version of this old country song. En français.

What a sound. It's an old blues song here. We Cajunized.

Brûlée et tournée, rolling and tumbling, from an earlier version of the song Muddy Waters made famous, as sung and fiddled by Michael Doucet, David Doucet on acoustic guitar, Chad Viator on lead electric guitar, and the whole Beausoleil big band, about 14 for this show, almost an orchestral sound. We'll be back with them for a final set, Beausoleil on American Roots.

I'm Nick Spitzer. This is American Roots Live, celebrating 50 years of Beausoleil in our final set. Here's a tune with a familiar melody, La Chanson de 50 Sous, the 50-cent song from American English folk tradition, played by Beausoleil on American Roots.

What do y'all think? Was it worth it? This is all about friendship and about giving your life to the spirit of music, which is a wonderful thing to have. I think any society needs that. And we're so lucky to have such a friend. Our new mayor was here last night and gave me a proclamation. And I said, am I in jail or what? And I was very honored by that. But I'm honored by all these people. Please give them a big hand. Chad Yuval, Jimmy Bro, David Ducey, Chad Fiatar, Don Vappy, Bill Bennett over there, Tommy Alisi, Tiff Lamson, Anik Saint-Hubert, Matthew Ducey, Steve Kahn, Sonny Landreth, Dickie Landry. De la creme. Well, we have one more song we're going to do for this. This is a special song. This is a song written by a really special friend of mine. His name was Roswell Rudd. He was a trombone player. Now, how do we get hooked up with a trombone player? All right, we're playing this benefit for Hurricane Katrina in upstate New York. And I had to put together a group, and this guy sits down with us with a trombone. I said, whoa. And he wouldn't get up. And so we became really good friends. We played on each other's records. He saved my life in a lot of ways. Roswell wrote this song when he went to Mali. And the capital of Mali is Bamako. To me, I heard it as a Cajun song. So this is for us, all of us, to you. Thank you all for coming. Hope this helped you. I hope the spirit is there. I hope you feel good forever. That's what it's about. Thank you.

Celebrating 50 years, the Cajun folk band Beau Soleil, live at the Acadiana Center for the Arts in Lafayette. Special thanks to the ACA Executive Director, Sam Oliver, and concert recordist, J.D. Winter. Also to Public Radio's KRVS FM in Lafayette, Station Manager, Cheryl Duvall, and Chief Engineer, Chris Hotipka. American Roots is produced at Tulane University's School of Liberal Arts. 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Our team for this program included Olivia Broslowski, Lauren Callahan, Steve Martin, Reggie Morris, and Rachel Werter. American Roots is underwritten by the National Endowment for the Arts, the New Orleans Tourism and Culture Fund, and Jim Hart in Chicago. 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We're over 25 years of programs and interviews streamed. And coming up, Beau Soleil takes an encore to visit Les Flammes d'Enfer, the Flames of Hell. It's a 1928 recording by Douglas Belair that everyone still dances to a century later. I'm Nick Spitzer for American Roots from PRX. Bonjour, bonsoir, et faites attention.

0: Michael Duce, Beausoleil, Except for Me,
1: Avec,
0: the big band, on American Roots, in Lafayette, at the Acadiana Center for the Arts. Est-ce que tu veux? You want another song to go home with?
1: One more. Hey, y'all standing? 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Thank y'all so much.

0: That's all, folks.
1: Thank y'all. Good night.
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This is Jazz Night in America. I'm Christian McBride. We're back for another edition of our crate digging series, where I handpick some concerts from the Jazz and Lincoln Center archives. They say the eyes are the windows to the soul, but in my opinion, it's a person's music or record collection. If I looked at yours, I bet I'd get a true glimpse of your personality and taste. Flip through my stacks, and you'll see, of course, a lot of James Brown, a lot of Frank Sinatra, a lot of Gamble and Huff, and a good helping of that Minneapolis sound. Ain't nothing wrong with getting down to the bird from time to time, you know? Now, the artist we're featuring this week might not be a household name, but he's a staple in my library. I've got his Sideman albums, releases from his bands, and a bunch of live bootleg tapes. You could say I'm a completist. And I can almost guarantee you that his work can be found in most jazz collections, big or small. I'm talking about the late, great keyboard heavyweight, Joseph Zawinul. Born and raised in Vienna during the heat of World War II, Zawinul filled his early years with music, picking up the accordion and studying classical piano. After falling in love with the sounds of jazz on American Armed Forces radio, Joe made his way to the United States for an education at the Berklee School of Music. After only 1 week at college, Joe began picking up gigs with trumpeter Maynard Ferguson, and eventually joining the groups of Dinah Washington and the Cannonball Adderley. Joe was mean. Just like the greats of his homeland before him, Mozart, Haydn, Mahler, Zawinul and his pugilistic Austrian soul will leave a permanent stamp on music. Constantly evolving, he became a storyteller through innovation and composition.

0: That was Scarlet Woman. Before that was Orient Express. The Zawinul Syndicate with Alegre Correa on guitar, Lindley Mart on bass, Roger B. Wandu on drums, Jorge Bezerra Jr. on percussion, Aziz Samawi on vocals and percussion, and Joe Zawinul on keyboards. Scarlet Woman originally appeared on the 1974 Weather Report album, Mysterious Traveler. The tune was written by Zawinul, Wayne Shorter, and this man right here.
1: This is Alfonso Johnson, bassist from Weather Report. Joe was always concerned about reaching the people, not losing the people in the audience.
0: When we return, we celebrate 50 years of Weather Report. I'll chat with some alumni of the band, including co-founder Wayne Shorter. This is Jazz Night in America. I'm Christian McBride.

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The estate of Joan B. Kroc, whose bequest served as an enduring investment in the future of public radio, and seeks to help NPR produce programming that meets the highest standard of public service in journalism and cultural expression. 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

0: Welcome back to Jazz Night in America. I'm Christian McBride. This week, our crate digging series continues. My chance to share some gems from the Jazz and Lincoln Center archive. I dug up a concert with an artist that's always in heavy rotation at my crib, Joe Zawinul. 50 years ago, jazz itself was in transition. Rock and roll, rhythm and blues, and soul music started to permeate the scene, and audience tastes were changing too. Pianist Joe Zawinul, who had recently left Cannonball Adderley's band, was eager to take his music to new places, bringing his fascination with synthesizers and keyboards along with him. In walked saxophonist Wayne Shorter, who departed Miles Davis's group and was looking to take a similar journey.
1: And we started talking about, let's get together and get a band together. Let's get a different kind of band.
0: Like a big bang for the music, the two teamed up and Weather Report was born. But forget the label fusion. Weather Report was its own category of unpretentious, badass music. I spoke to Wayne about how they were looking to change things up from the get-go on the first song on their first album.
1: We opened it with grand piano. Joe slamming down inside the strings with his hand. And then what we did was I would wait. And after he hit the strings, I'd play a note in soprano sax underneath the hood of the piano hood.
0: Wow.
1: You'd catch the echo of the strings, but without the sound of my horn. And that,
0: throughout the band's history, Wayne and Joe were the two constants. For bass players, Zawinul always had a thing for cats from Philly. Victor Bailey, Jaco Pastorius, and Alfonso Johnson.
2: Must be something in the water, huh?
3: That's right. That's right.
0: Before he got the gig, Alfonso remembers the first time he heard Weather Report in person.
2: It was just stupid, you know?
3: Right.
2: So it was this unimaginable sonic. It was like a rock band, but a jazz band at the same time.
3: Right.
2: And it was just amazing. They bought the house down, man.
3: But then once you came in there, like, the band became funkier, if I may say.
2: Yeah.
3: More gravity.
2: Yeah. Absolutely. And it felt like we were really kind of cutting edge. You know, we were kind of, I don't want to say redefining popular music, but opening some other possibilities.
0: Alfonso would play in the band from 1973 to 1976. Weather Report would switch up drummers too, a lot. Alfonso told me that the drum chair was like a revolving door.
2: Most of those drummers were good drummers, but they were so intimidated. I mean, you know, so was I, you know,
3: being
2: on stage with your two heroes. But at some point, you have to kind of say, hey, it's time to play.
4: Hi, my name is Peter Erskine, and I was fortunate enough to play with Weather Report from the years 1978 to 1982, thereby setting the world record.
0: All kidding aside, drummer Peter Erskine, along with bassist Jaco Pastorius, gave Weather Report arguably its tightest formation. Before he got the gig, Peter was a fan. He recalls hearing the album Heavy Weather and said he'd never heard anything sound like it.
4: As great as all the other Weather Report albums were, this was an entirely new, effervescent look at life.
3: Mm-hmm.
4: And everything about it sparkled. This is the version of Weather Report I've been waiting for my whole life.
0: So when he got the call, Peter was prepared.
4: I'd studied all the music, so every tune we got to, you know, I'm playing it. And we end with Gibraltar. This mm-hmm. you know, this repeating this boop boop boop boop boop
3: boop
4: boop boop boop boop boop boop boop boop. So, you know, it's going to end at some point. Joe gives a, you know, boop, boop, boop, boop, boop, da. So we end. the three of them start laughing and high-fiving. I take this to be a pretty good sign.
3: And it was a good sign. The band's leaders, Joe Zawinul and Wayne Shorter, kept Peter on board for years during the peak of their popularity. Joe offered a lot of tough love to his bandmates, and it paid off.
4: I was that drummer they were hoping for.
3: Yeah.
4: As time went on in the band, I started looking for signals from Joe. Did he approve? And then Joe starts treating sound checks as drum lessons. And you know, Joe came from the old school, so there was a bit of the macho thing. And I mean, believe it or not, after the first rehearsal at some point, I got a reading assignment from Joe. It was to read Nietzsche.
3: Uh-huh, right.
4: So all of a sudden there I am reading Man and Superman and kind of getting an idea of how that kind of fit into this mystery of what was Weather Report.
3: After the group disbanded, Zawinul kept many Weather Report tunes in his repertoire. It was hard not to. After being together for 15 years, the band left behind a rich, timeless catalog, ethereal yet rooted, out there but in hand with tradition, reaching somewhere on a collective voyage of Joe and Wayne Shorter.
1: We had a good time. We had an adventure. We like going for it, whatever it is. Go for it. And when we start to spell that out with a lot of interviews, he said, are we going to try to do some music without capital letters, no paragraphs, no commas, no periods? He said, just do music that has all that stuff that exists in the world. You know, like waterfalls, mountain valleys, gullies.
3: Let's head back to the stage of Jazz and Lincoln Center in 2006 with the Zawinul Syndicate's arrangement of Madagascar from Weather Report's 1980 album, Night Passage.

That was the Zawinul Syndicate with Madagascar, initially recorded by Weather Report. The Zawinul Syndicate is Alegre Correa on guitar, Lindley Mart on bass, Roger B. Wandu on drums, Jorge Bezerra Jr. on percussion, Aziz Samawi on vocals and percussion, and Joe Zawinul on keyboards. When we come back, more sonic globetrotting from the Zawinul Syndicate's 2006 performance. This is Jay.

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1: You're listening to Jazz Night in America. I'm Christian McBride. Keyboardist Joe Zawinul.
2: Like you have prime colors, you only have 5-6 really different instruments. You have the woodwinds, you have double reeds and single reed instruments in the woodwind section. You have brass, which is all more or less the same, just different ranges. You have the strings and you have percussion. That's about it. And I felt the music I wanted to play, even when I was a kid, I always had an orchestral mentality. I was out to give a group a distinctive character. I'm choosing my own sounds. When I have a sound, I can tell you a story. And for me, storytelling is the only thing I've ever done.
1: The final chapter of Joe Zawinul's story was written with the band we've been hearing from tonight, the Zawinul Syndicate, which he led until his death in 2007. The characters of this moment shared the styles of countries like Brazil, Mauritius, and Morocco. The sounds of America may have brought Joe here, but the sounds of the world enriched and inspired him, truly embodying the promise of fusion. To me, Joe Zawinul's legacy is the prototype of what every musician should strive for. Dyed in the wool of titans and carrying that tradition throughout a career, always absorbing, always evolving, always challenging. Let's close out the show with the Zawinul Syndicate in true form. This is Borges Buenos Aires, Part 1, followed by Patriots,

0: Jazz Night in America is a production of WBGO, Jazz and Lincoln Center, and NPR Music. The music was recorded by Sandra Palmer Grassi, Jeff Rothman, and Rob McCumber. Special thanks to Tony Zawinul, Jake Cohen, Steve Rath, Carolina Shorter, and Seth Applebaum. This week's episode was written and produced by Trevor Smith. Our executive producer is Stephen A. Williams. Saraya Muhammad is the executive producer at NPR Music, and Sonali Mehta is the executive director. I'm Christian McBride.
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0: Hello, I'm Misha Glennie, and after the news from the BBC World Service, in our time, the Columbian Exchange. When Columbus reached the Bahamas in 1492, Europe had no potatoes, no tomatoes, and no sunflowers. The Americas had no horses, no cattle, no bananas, or smallpox. As flora, fauna, and bacteria then moved between continents, populations in Europe, Africa, and Asia boomed on new American foods. In parts of the Americas, European diseases killed over 90% of the population. We'll be hearing from my guests, Rebecca Earle, John Lindo, and Mark Maslin, about how the Columbian Exchange brought chili peppers and potatoes to the world, and what ancient DNA can tell us about disease in the 15th century. That's In Our Time in 5 minutes after the latest BBC World News.
1: BBC News with Moira Alderson. The Israeli military and Hamas have confirmed that the head of the Palestinian group's armed wing, Ezzedine Al-Haddad, was killed in an Israeli attack on Friday in Gaza City. The Israelis say he was one of the architects of the deadly mass attack on Israel in October 2023. More from Emir Nader in Jerusalem.
2: Ezzedine Al-Haddad became the de facto leader of Hamas last year, the last living member of the group's senior leadership who planned the October the 7th attacks. Israeli authorities said their attacks yesterday followed a week of observing Haddad's location. Eyewitnesses told the BBC that strikes hit an apartment block in Gaza City, and survivors who attempted to escape by car were subsequently hit. In addition to his role on October the 7th, Israeli authorities say Haddad was responsible for violating the current Gaza ceasefire by rebuilding Hamas's capabilities. Hamas and a number of humanitarian organizations accuse Israel of also violating key tenets of the agreement.
1: Meanwhile, the Israeli military has begun a new wave of airstrikes on what it says are Hezbollah sites in southern Lebanon, after ordering residents in a number of towns to evacuate. The latest attacks come a day after a nominal ceasefire in Lebanon was extended for another 45 days at a meeting between Israeli and Lebanese representatives in Washington. Here's Sebastian Usher.
3: Whether those talks between the Israeli government and the Lebanese government can have a huge effect on what's happening on the ground, which involves Israel and Hezbollah, not the Lebanese government, I mean, that's the huge question. The demand from Israel, as ever, is complete disarmament of Hezbollah.

0: Abu Bilal al-Manuki was targeted in his compound in the northeast of the country. At least 8 people have been killed and 15 injured in a collision between a freight train and a bus in the Thai capital, Bangkok. Firefighters managed to contain the blaze while rescue teams worked to pull victims from the wreckage near the Makassar station. Jonathan Head is at the scene.
1: Multiple rescue teams have come down here trying to retrieve the bodies from the wreckage of at least 2 vehicles that are crushed and burnt out just behind me. One is a city bus. We've seen video of the impact when a freight train coming through this railway crossing, this is right in the centre of Bangkok, smashed into the bus. The bus immediately caught fire. There is also at least one burnt out passenger vehicle, one car, that's visible here.
0: Jonathan Head reporting. World News from the BBC. Taiwan's president has pressed the case for US arms supplies just hours after President Trump said he hadn't decided whether to proceed with a major weapons sale to the island. A spokesperson for President Lai Ching-te said US military sales were not only a legal commitment but a mutual deterrent against regional threats. China considers Taiwan a renegade province and hasn't ruled out using force to retake it. Crowds are gathering in London for 2 big rival demonstrations. A huge police operation is in place for the protests. One, a rally organised by the British far-right activist known as Tommy Robinson, and the other, an annual pro-Palestine event. The far-right leader is known for his anti-Muslim rhetoric, and several figures have been barred from entering Britain to speak at the event. The police have also to contend with a big football match in the capital, as John Sudworth explains.
2: This is a challenge on multiple fronts for the Metropolitan Police today. Crowds of 100,000, possibly more, expected when you look across the Unite the Kingdom march, and then all of this happening while they are trying to police an FA Cup final in London being held today. The police are saying that this will be an unprecedented operation in recent years because of those numbers, 4,000 officers deployed, but also backed up by armed units held in reserve. Police helicopters will be flying as well.
0: Jonathan Sudworth with that report. A French magistrate will reportedly begin a new investigation into the assassination of the Saudi Arabian dissident and journalist Jamal Khashoggi in 2018. The killing and then dismembering of Khashoggi in the Saudi consulate in Istanbul prompted international outrage that focused on the de facto ruler of Saudi Arabia, Crown Prince Mohammed bin Salman. US intelligence agencies concluded he was directly responsible for the killing, which the Saudi authorities have denied. BBC News.
3: Hello, I'm Misha Glenny. Welcome to In Our Time from the BBC World Service, the programme where expert guests explore the people, events, discoveries and ideas that have shaped our world, spanning history, religion, culture, science and philosophy. On this episode, we explore the Columbian Exchange. When Columbus reached the Bahamas in 1492, Europe had no potatoes, tomatoes, sunflowers, or arguably syphilis. The Americas had no horses, no cattle, no bananas, no sugarcane, or smallpox. The lists go on. As flora, fauna, and bacteria then moved between continents, their impact ranged from transformation to devastation. In parts of the Americas, European diseases helped kill over 90% of the population. In parts of Europe, Africa and Asia, populations boomed on the new American foods. It's come to be known as the Columbian Exchange. And with me to discuss the Columbian Exchange are Rebecca Earle, Professor of History at the University of Warwick, John Lindo, Associate Professor of Anthropology at Emory University in the USA, and Mark Maslin, Professor of Earth System Science at University College London. Mark, let me start with you. The phrase the Columbian Exchange comes from a book by Alfred W. Crosby from 1972, but you prefer to call it the Great Dying. Why?
4: Well, this is one of the great schisms in human history, and calling it the Columbian Exchange feels rather benign. The idea is that people and species were swapped and exchanged between the Americas and Eurasia and Africa by European explorers. But the reality was very different. In 1492, there were 60 million people living in the Americas, which was roughly the same size.

0: rise as the population in Europe and in China. Within 100 years of first contact with Europeans, 55 million out of those 60 million were dead. That's over 90% of the population. The only world event that actually killed more human beings was the Second World War. So we've called it the Great Dying, and this was because of the diseases that were brought across the Atlantic by the Europeans, for example, measles, typhoid, smallpox, among others. And the impact was so devastating because the indigenous people had very little resistance. And that's because they first arrived in the Americas about 20 to 15,000 years ago. And apart from occasional visits from Polynesians and Vikings, the population was isolated from the rest of humanity for over 10,000 years. And that's why they had no resistance to these diseases, which had evolved in Eurasia.
1: Just to clarify, how do we know that the populations of the Americas, Asia and Europe were roughly the same in the late 15th century?
0: Well, this is where the archaeologists come into their own, because it was about 15 years ago that they actually started to pull their data together. And even though they've been seeing really high population densities in certain areas, when they started putting it all together, the realization is that our ancestors were just as good as us. And actually, we're much more adept at spreading. And so therefore, we find out that our ancient populations were much larger than we ever guessed.
1: To be clear, there was movement of people within the Americas before 1492, but you don't see it in quite the same way in terms of the exchange.
0: The key thing is there was huge exchanges within the Americas. So having started from Alaska, the population went down the west coast, some moved over to the east coast, and then the rest moved into Central and South America. And if you think about it, we know about those empires, you know, the Aztecs in Mexico, the Incas in the Andes, and the Mayans in Central America. But you have to remember, these were just the latest empires that the Europeans came in contact. And we have thousands of years of history where they had centralized governments, massive cities, urban planning, advanced agriculture, and extensive trade networks across the whole Americas. So what you're seeing is you have the Americas as one supercontinent where everybody was slowly exchanging ideas and agriculture products and things like that, but they were isolated from Africa, Europe, and Asia.
1: Thank you. Rebecca Earle, why did the Europeans bring their own food when they started travelling to the Americas in numbers after 1492?
2: Europeans, when they travelled to the Americas, well, Columbus, we could start with Columbus and say, what did he bring with him on his ships when he was sailing on his multiple voyages looking to try to get to China and Japan? Well, he brought radishes and he brought seedlings to grow cabbages and he brought seedlings for peach trees and pear trees and things like that, along with wine and olive oil and wheat flour. And it's easy to imagine that Europeans were simply behaving in some kind of, you know, stereotypical touristic fashion, thinking, well, the food's going to be terrible. I don't want to eat any of that. I'm going to pack my own cornflakes and definitely my own tea bags. And that, you know, that they were simply reflecting their cultural preferences. But there was much more to it, which had to do with health and with questions about bodily integrity. Because the way in which people thought about their bodies and healthful behavior at the time gave food a really, really important role in keeping you well. So for them, lifestyle was really important to staying healthy. And living in a different climate was seen as being particularly challenging. You can't do anything about the climate if you're traveling somewhere else. You can do something about the food.
1: But I'm just interested to know, they would have come across indigenous populations who were also relatively well nourished, and yet they rejected their food. Is that right?
2: By and large. So there were certain things. I mean, nobody in Europe had a bad word to say about the pineapple. Everybody thought pineapples were absolutely splendid. But other staple components of diets that they encountered in the Americas didn't have such a positive reception by Europeans. And it had to do, I think, with these ideas about health. It wasn't simply that they said, oh, other people eat them, we don't want to touch them. It was they had real doubts about whether those foods would be suitable to their constitutions. So Europeans were quickly interested in the physical differences that they perceived between themselves and the indigenous peoples that they encountered. For example, the Spanish men were really worried about the fact that, by and large, indigenous men didn't have beards. Why not? Beards for European men, like, they were like a manifest proof of your masculinity. They were seen to be directly caused by your testosterone production. I mean, not that they used the terms of testosterone, but it was manliness on your face. So why? Why didn't indigenous men have beards, by and large? Well, the explanation was eventually ascribed to their diet. It was too wet a diet. It was too cold a diet. It was the wrong sort of diet to encourage facial hair growth. So if you adopted that diet, whence the Spanish beard? And they wrote about this at the time, and they said, don't worry, we've got lots of good European food. We're not going to lose our beards.
1: But nonetheless, at some point, some remarkable foods were exported from the Americas and conquered the world. What sort of foods were those?
2: Well, again, all sorts of foods that we take completely for granted these days. In fact, when Alfred Crosby's The Columbian Exchange was first published in 1972, and he argued that these exchanges, and I take your point completely, but it's probably too attractive a picture of what was going on. When Alfred Crosby published The Columbian Exchange in 1972, the story that he was telling about why these movements of foods and animals were important was so novel, it was so unusual, it was so outside of the kind of history that had been told up until that point, by and large, that some people who reviewed his books had real trouble getting their heads around the basic facts that he was trying to analyze, such as that potatoes come from the Andes. So one of the early reviews says, well, this is a very interesting book. It explains how potatoes got to South America.
1: And tomatoes.
2: So all sorts of foods that we now think of as belonging to, like, us right here, in fact, came from the Americas. They had no presence in the cuisines or the cultures of anywhere else in the world. And it's hard to imagine, let's say, Indian food without tomatoes, without chili peppers, without a potato, no saag aloo.
1: Mark, you wanted to come in briefly there.
0: So if you think about it, maize and cassava, which are the basic diet of a lot of African countries, all come from South America. So again, it's these huge movements of food that we just don't see. You're absolutely right.
1: We'll come on to some more foodstuffs later on. But before then, I want to go to John Lindo. John, you've tracked infectious diseases in the Americas. What kinds of diseases were people used to before 1492?
3: Well, first of all, I think the idea back in the day, a few decades ago, was basically that there was no disease in the Americas before Europeans arrived, that there was some sort of paradise. But now, given various aspects of evidence from archaeology as well as skeletal remains that show damage that could be associated with different pathogens, we are starting to piece together that this was not only not true, that there was disease before the arrival of Europeans, but that it varied across North and South America according to ecology and culture, as you would expect. And more recently, we have the advantages of advances in ancient DNA that have actually given us the ability to extract actual strains of a particular pathogen from a skeleton to actually identify the pathogen instead of being less specific with ideas of what was causing skeletal damage. So that being said, one of the major aspects that we've noticed is that tuberculosis, a different strain of tuberculosis that was endemic to the Americas, was there before European contact. So tuberculosis was not brought over. Well, it was, and the European version was brought over, but tuberculosis was endemic, especially to areas of the Andes for 1,000 or 2,000 years plus. We have that evidence, and specifically that particular strain that we see in the Americas before contact may have come from seals. Other types of disease that is somewhat surprising, we see intestinal, or rather stomach pathogens, like H. pylori, that's associated with stomach cancer, but it's also seen all across the world, but it looks like it was also in the Americas before contact. And then we have other aspects of disease that you would expect that are local to particular ecologies, both in North, Meso, and South America, like intestinal parasites and a range of insect and soil-borne diseases, as well as various pathogens that are associated with syphilis. Now, at that point, in terms of the lineages that we are extracting before contact, it's unlikely that this is the same type of syphilis that we see today. This is not something that would have been sexually transmitted. And it would have varied by ecologies. And so,
1: If I can interrupt it, if it wasn't transmitted sexually, how was it transmitted?
3: It's likely it was transmitted via skin contact. So very different than it would be today in terms of what we know or associate syphilis with.
1: So there was disease, obviously, before 1492. You've proved that. But which European diseases then had the most impact in the Americas after Columbus arrives?
3: There are many different diseases that are thought to actually be new to the Americas that were brought over during the exchange. But the top three, I would argue, probably from historical, but now from also genetic evidence, seems to be by far the number one would be smallpox being the most devastating, then followed by measles and influenza. Historical reports are looking at depending on where the epidemic occurred and when and what type of culture it hit and how colonization was affecting that culture. The mortality rates for smallpox were 30% to 50%, where some other locales were reporting over 80% mortality rates. So incredibly devastating. But again, these were modified by colonization itself. It wasn't necessarily that these populations had just complete susceptibility, but it was more that their susceptibility was determined by how the effects of colonization disrupted their culture, disrupted their food. There were things like forced labor, as well as pretty much a destruction of cultural buffers that would have, without European interference, would have helped populations deal with disease in general. The next would be, in terms of devastation, when they've been followed by measles and influenza, which historically show much less mortality, but still significant, especially among children, reaching around 10 to 30%. But again, it would be affected by how colonization was affecting particular populations. This was not something that was seen sort of like a monolith effect throughout North and South America. It's very dependent on the culture, how it was being affected by colonization, as well as whether or not the population was weakened immunologically from previous epidemics that were brought by Europeans.
1: Thanks very much for that, John. Mark, there are countless consequences of this exchange, and you make a link, I understand, to low temperatures around the world during what's known as the Little Ice Age. Can you explain what that hypothesis is?
0: So this is the really interesting thing about how the Earth system is linked. So the dying of those 50 million people meant that almost all farming in South America and Central America stopped because they all lived off the land. And so from the archaeological records and modelling, we estimate that about 60 million hectares of land was abandoned. Now, to give you some scale, that's about 2.5 times the size of the whole of the United Kingdom. And it was just abandoned. And of course, nature came back. So the forests, the savannas grew back. And as plants grow, of course, they photosynthesize, they suck carbon dioxide out of the atmosphere to build the plants. And that regrowth was so large and so great that we've seen in ice cores that have been taken from Antarctica. And in those, there are little air bubbles that you can extract, and you can measure the greenhouse gases in those air bubbles. And what we've seen is around 1610, there's a big dip in CO2. Now, of course, we usually worry about carbon dioxide as a warming. This is all about climate change. But if you remove it, it cools the place down. And so what we were seeing is that this regrowth was removing CO2, cooling the atmosphere. Now, the Little Ice Age is part of these natural cycles that have occurred during the last 10,000 years, during our nice warm interglacial. So we had a natural cycle that was slightly cooler, but this made it a lot worse. And if we look at the impact of the Little Ice Age, firstly, there was the Great Famine in Europe in the 1600s, which caused at least 1 million deaths. It also contributed to the 30 Years' War between 1618 and 1648, because nations were trying to fight for the food producing areas that were shrinking. And there's also suggestions that it contributed to the collapse of the Ming Dynasty in China.
1: Well, Rebecca, are you convinced by that hypothesis, that argument?
2: Well, I think there's a lot to be said for this conjunction of events. And it's certainly true that there are close connections between environmental change and the invasion of the Americas by Europeans in this period. I have no reason to dispute ice core samples in any event, but it's certainly what you say certainly meshes with the kind of scholarship that people have produced on, for example, the introduction of European livestock into the Americas.
1: I wanted to ask you about that. Tell us about the impact of sheep and cattle when they arrive in the Americas.
2: Well, so Europeans, concerned as they were with feeding themselves and with feeding themselves with food that they thought was wholesome for their constitutions and their corporeal needs, made a point of leaving breeding pairs of animals all over the place in the Americas with the hope that if they came back in a couple of years' time, there'd be a lot more pigs or whatever it was that they'd left on the particular island where they'd been. So there was a huge increase in the introduction of European livestock all across the Americas. And these animals flourished to a degree that Europeans found nothing short of miraculous. I mean, they thought this was a further sign of the God's support for their entire venture, that these animals were multiplied, because for the same reasons that you were describing, the lack of immunity of in people of the Americas to European or old diseases, the livestock and the other animals that were being introduced by Europeans had few natural competitors and few predators that were likely to keep the population in check. So populations exploded. And this happened, for example, with sheep, who multiplied in what's referred to as an ungulate eruption, when you have these particular types of hooved animals explode in population. And huge numbers of them then are born and are tromping around looking for things to eat. And what they found to eat was grass, all sorts of plants that were growing up and down Mexico, for example, which with their little teeth they gnawed out of the ground, effectively removing the ground cover that prevented soil erosion in these areas. And the land got poorer and poorer and poorer. And people at the time Europeans would say, well, you know, look at this lousy land. I mean, it's a really good thing we've got sheep, because what else would we do with it? It's not good for anything other than grazing sheep. But as she shows, it was the sheep that made it so poor, not the other way around.
0: I think this whole idea of the domestic animal is really central to this story. So if you go to the Americas, the actual domesticated animals were guinea pigs, llamas, and alpacas. That's about it. Nothing else. If you go to Europe and Asia, you have chickens, you have cattle, you have pigs, you have goats. And that is important because most of these diseases that were in Eurasia were from zoonotic diseases. These were diseases that were in our animals that we domesticated and jumped into humans. So we co-evolved these diseases with them. And so therefore, the populations built up some immunity. There were no similar huge domesticated animals in the Americas, so they hadn't got those diseases.
1: John, coming to you, still on the diseases, you've noticed, I think, through your research, that some areas of the Americas were affected differently from others in terms of the impact of these European pathogens.
3: Right. So at first, the ones that get hit the most are the ones that are, well, first contacted, but also are where the trading happens. So the Caribbean and the coast, those happen first, but also start disseminating diseases across trade networks that were established in the Americas before European contact, and actually start hitting populations before Europeans even made contact with those populations. But I've also noticed that in terms of the mortality rates and the effect of these particular pathogens, it seems to be different. That could be also have an evolutionary explanation. What I've noticed is that the impact on the Andes and populations in the Andes, they seem to have not only suffered far less of a mortality rate for things like smallpox than coastal or even populations in British Columbia that I've worked with. It wasn't so much that perhaps they were more isolated, and that certainly, like, the Spanish did not like being at high altitude, which certainly helped reduce transmission. But there are other factors that could be associated with genetic variation that may have been present in certain populations that may have helped them actually fight off these European-born diseases, instead of this idea that every single population, both in North and South America, were just immunologically naive.
1: Mark Maslin, tobacco, of course, existed in the Americas. But what happened when this and sugarcane and cotton became cash crops?
0: Well, the global trade exploded when the Americas were colonized by the Europeans, because it was a perfect place to grow crops such as tobacco, sugarcane, cotton and food. I mean, as Rebecca has already said, all of that food stuff coming to Europe meant there was this huge population expansion there, despite the Great Famine, but the long term was increasing population. There was also a source of mineral wealth, such as silver, which the Spanish exploited to make sure that they grew their empire. But there was a problem. And this is where there weren't very many people left in the Americas to actually be put onto these sort of farms or to mine. And so this is where the transatlantic slave trade originated. So over 350 years, something like 12.5 million people from West Africa were transported across the Atlantic to work in the Americas in the mines and on the actual fields, creating wealth and food for Europeans. I also want to stress that only 10.7 million made it across the Atlantic. That means 1.8 million people died on that crossing. So the mass movement of peoples from Africa to the Americas was a result of the Great Dying. And you could see that the transatlantic slave trade was part of this whole Columbian Exchange.
1: And in our time, we'll be continuing our conversation about the Columbian Exchange in just a moment.
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0: On this episode of In Our Time from the BBC World Service, we're discussing the exchange of plants, animals and diseases after Columbus reached the Americas in 1492. What's now known as the Columbian Exchange had a transformative and often devastating impact on our world. My guests will be telling us how it changed our diets and what it might tell us about humanity's relationship with climate. That's coming up in 2 minutes on In Our Time.
1: BBC News with Moira Alderson. Hamas and the Israeli military have confirmed that the head of the group's armed wing, Ezzeldin El-Haddad, was killed in an Israeli attack late on Friday in Gaza City. Israel described him as one of the architects of the October the 7th attacks in 2023. More than 50 children are now reported to have been abducted in northeast Nigeria in attacks on three schools on Friday. Most of the children are between 2 and 5 years old, and many were taken from nursery schools. The Nigerian military has hailed what it called a landmark joint counter-terrorism operation with the United States that killed a senior Islamic State commander in the Lake Chad Basin. A military spokesman called it a highly complex air-land operation. An appeals court in Norway has rejected a demand from Greece to extradite a man involved in assisting refugees, including documenting alleged abuses by the Greek authorities. The ruling is being seen as a victory for human rights groups and aid workers operating along migration routes into Europe. Crowds are gathering in London for two big rival demonstrations. A huge police operation is in place for the protests. One, a rally organised by the British far-right activist known as Tommy Robinson, and the other, an annual pro-Palestine event. At least 8 people have been killed and 15 injured in a collision between a freight train and a bus in the Thai capital, Bangkok. The accident happened near Makassar station and caused the bus to burst into flames, which engulfed several other vehicles. Heightened security measures are in place in the Austrian capital Vienna ahead of tonight's Eurovision Song Contest, one of the most contentious in the competition's 70-year history. Security fencing has been put up around key sites, hundreds of extra police have been drafted in, and drone defences and sniffer dogs are being used. That's the latest world news from the BBC.
0: Welcome back to In Our Time from the BBC World Service. I'm Misha Glennie, and we're discussing the Columbian Exchange, the exchange of plants, animals and diseases after Columbus reached the Americas in 1492. I'm joined by historian Rebecca Earle, anthropologist John Lindo and scientist Mark Maslin. Mark, we've been talking about how the transatlantic slave trade was part of this Columbian Exchange. As I understand it, almost half of the enslaved people going from Africa to the Americas went to Brazil. Is that right?
2: Oh, absolutely. If you look at the distribution, a lot went to the Caribbean, a lot went to South America, yes, through the fields of Virginia and places in America. But no, you're absolutely right. The vast majority went to Central and South America.
3: Absolutely. I mean, if you look at a map of where it was that enslaved people were taken from West Africa to, and superimpose that with a map of particularly where sugarcane was grown, you see an almost complete identity. That it was sugar and tobacco, but fundamentally sugar, that was driving the transatlantic slave trade.
2: And also you have to remember that these aren't real foods. I mean, I think it was Crosby who also coined the phrase drug foods. These are things that add value and are highly sought after, you know, such as sugar cane and tobacco. But they don't really give you nutrition, okay? So hence why they became incredibly valuable, like coffee and tea, but they don't actually provide anything in terms of substance.
0: But there were some foods, Rebecca, which did change the world's diet in a positive way that came out of the Americas.
3: That's true. And I suppose, well, I don't know if I want to say that sugar changed people's diets in a positive way, but sugar was also an important source of calories. You know, there was no petrochemical driven engine. So scholars have been really interested in looking for the connections between diets and, for example, the Industrial Revolution, and have tried to make connections between the population growth that Mark just mentioned, the possible improvement in nutrition, possibly connected to some of these new foods coming in from the Americas, and perhaps industrialization.
0: But also, I mean, it changed people's diets entirely. If you think of the chili pepper, for example.
3: Certainly, there's, I think, a very plausible case to be made for people's diets becoming better in terms of their overall level of nutrition and their greater caloric intake as a result of some of these starchy new foods from the Americas. It used to be argued that European peasants were hopeless culinary troglodytes who threw up their hands in horror at anything that their great-grandparents hadn't grown, and that they only started adopting some of these unfamiliar starchy foods from the Americas, such as maize or potatoes, when they were gently led by the hand by far-sighted aristocrats who encourage them to grow potatoes or to eat maize, etc. I think that is completely untrue. I think it was peasants who were the first adopters of many of these foods. They had the agricultural expertise that allowed them to adapt these foods to the new places that they might want to grow, to the new day lengths, etc. They valued foods that they could grow on marginal land that wasn't good for wheat. You know, you could grow on hilly zones or areas that were less likely to be owned by wealthy people. They tended to fly under the radar in terms of tax because nobody was paying much attention to them for quite a long time. And that led to better nutrition.
0: And is it true that India, East Asia, Indonesia weren't spicing their food with chilies until the Americas happened?
3: Yes.
0: So spicy curry is a relatively recent development.
3: Well, spiced with chili peppers. So there are other things that can make a food hot. In fact, the reason they're called peppers, right, is because Europeans, the first non-Americans to encounter them, quickly perceived that they could substitute for expensive black peppercorns, which is what Columbus had been looking for. Anyway, that's why they're called peppers. Right?
0: John Lindo, your research into diseases is incredibly illuminating, but how do you go about understanding what pathogens existed before 1492? I'm just baffled by the research.
4: Well, one way that we can do that is by looking at archaeological sites that predate the arrival. Usually we like to have those radiocarbon dates at least several hundred years before European contact or before 1492, just to be sure. And what we do is when we extract the DNA, the majority of that DNA actually isn't human DNA, say from if we're extracting it from a tooth. It's actually from bacteria that was either in the tooth originally or was actually decomposing the tooth. So what we do is we scan all of that genetic data to see if we can identify pathogens within that data to a reliable extent, and then examine which pathogens make sense in terms of what we can know or what we should know about the Americas pre-contact in terms of diseases that were affecting humans.
0: And do you work with indigenous communities? Is that an important part of your work?
4: Yeah, absolutely. A lot of times you can only do that type of work by working with indigenous communities whose skeletons from the archaeological site are literally their ancestors. So that has to be a collaboration from the beginning instead of us going to an archaeological site and taking remains, human remains. But also it's important because their oral histories can also inform us about potentially what type of diseases were in their particular communities for thousands of years before the arrival of humans. And we can put what we're seeing in terms of extracting particular strains of pathogens into a environmental context by using their oral histories.
0: Rebecca, did the Americas get anything out of this? Because we've heard about the benefit to the rest of the world, but the Americas seem to have picked up the worst of it.
3: Well, in terms of blended cuisines, those blended cuisines played a really important role in the construction of a type of national identity in the early 20th century. So for much of the first 100 years after Latin America became independent from European rule, the people who were in charge were skeptical at best about the potential of the indigenous populations to contribute meaningfully to creating a modern state. So there was a lot of hand-wringing and really horrendous commentary made over the 19th century about how is our nation ever going to progress because we've got this dead weight of this, indigenous peoples. That discourse changed in the early 20th century, and new visions of these Latin American nations began to be articulated, which stressed the uniquely modern character of the populations precisely because they were able to draw on the strengths of three different populations, of indigenous peoples, of Europeans, and of West Africans, and that this was creating, as one Mexican writer put it, a cosmic race, unlike what you saw anywhere else in the world. And food often became a place where this blended nation was seen to be exemplified. Most countries in Latin America have some national dish, which is said in some way to reflect this blended population on a plate.
0: Mark Maslin, you see this period as highly significant in terms of humanity's relationship with climate. What's that beyond what you described about the Little Ice Age?
2: Well, I think there's a growing awareness that humans have had a much longer history of impacting both local, regional, and global climate than we expected. And we refer to this period of time very loosely as the Anthropocene. It's the time when humans have had a global impact. There was a brilliant colleague of mine, Bill Ruderman from the States, who many years ago noticed that our current warm period, our interglacial, was a little bit strange. So it starts off right. It has high CO2, high methane. And during most warm periods, those slowly descend down. And then you get to a point that you then go into the next ice age. What he noticed was about 5,000 years ago, something weird happens. CO2 starts to rise again, and methane starts to rise. When he pointed this out, then people were scratching their heads, but it was then the archaeologists that started to look at their data and went, hang on, that's when farming really expanded. And so lots of forests were being cut down. It's also when wet rice agriculture was invented and exploded in Southeast Asia, which of course releases lots of methane. And also the spread of cattle that we've already talked about, that also produces a lot of methane. And what is interesting is the Great Dying provides us with proof that it was humans. Because when we stopped farming, and as I said, when 55 million people died and stopped farming, CO2 dropped out of the atmosphere. And of course, humans recover very fast. So the population of South America expanded rapidly, so did the Europeans. So that small dip in CO2 was then overtaken both by agriculture and then later by the Industrial Revolution.
0: Are we still talking about a hypothesis here, or are you convinced that this is actually what happened and the Anthropocene begins sometime in the early 17th century?
2: At the moment, what geologists have decided is that because of this long history, because we've started working with archaeologists and we look at the long history, the impacts of humans are progressive, they build on each other, and they're heterogeneous. So instead of having a start date, here's a line in the sand or line in the rock, what we do is we're talking about the Anthropocene event. We are in the Anthropocene, and it started off gradually, and now it's accelerating into the future.
3: Can I come in on that?
0: Absolutely, Rebecca.
3: So I want to put in a word for the historical evidence as something that further supports the argument that something really distinctive happened around this time. And that's to say that Europeans also noticed what was happening in the 16th and 17th centuries. And there are writings by European chroniclers based in the Americas saying, well, one of the many miraculous things that we notice since we Europeans have arrived in these Indies is that God himself has tempered the climate to make it more suitable to our constitutions. It is less hot than it used to be. And this is, again, further proof of the providential nature of the enterprise on which we've embarked. So you can look at comments from the time to support the points that you're finding through science.
2: I also think it's important to realize that this colonization of the Americas drove European expansionism, but it also drove wealth and huge inputs of money into science. And you see this sort of like huge renaissance that occurs because there was the wealth to actually put into science. And so we rediscovered all the science from the Persians and from Arabia. This was brought into Europe. And then it was then mechanized. It was like put into a system of capitalism and then drove all the way to the Industrial Revolution.
0: I'd like to go to John. What are you researching now? Where is your research taking you next?
4: Well, one aspect of European colonization that I think hasn't been as well regarded is the impact on dogs. So there were all types of dogs and domestic companions that various cultures had before European contact, and colonizing powers like the Spanish, especially in Mesoamerica, would actually target dogs and their particular breeds that were associated with indigenous populations and either decimated them or would actually bring in European breeds to make them less indigenous, make them more European. And supposedly that was to help deculturate the indigenous populations to help them acclimate to the Spanish. And so one of my new directions is actually to utilize ancient DNA to look at these dog lineages that existed before European contact, but also what remains in the few so-called indigenous dog breeds that are around today.
0: That's fascinating. Mark, you've also come across changes that probably couldn't have been predicted. Can you tell us, moving on from dogs to earthworms, can you tell us about earthworms and the Columbian Exchange?
2: The earthworms are a real symbol of what the Columbian Exchange has done. So if you go to North America now and you dig up soil, the majority of earthworms will be European. They were brought over with plants and soils, and they have a little trick, which is the European earthworms, they will go up into the leaf litter, they'll grab it and pull it down and munch away. Whereas the American earthworms, they'll just wait for it to rot. So they get completely outcompeted. What has happened is humans have made the world into an artificial supercontinent where species are being moved around by us. So, of course, we have black rats everywhere. We had smallpox everywhere until we were able to eradicate it. So it has some really interesting consequences. So if you go to a place, then what you'll find is the plants and animals will have higher diversity than it did before these exchanges, but overall the world has a lower diversity.
0: And is there any way of mitigating this, or would that be entirely quixotic?
2: So there are huge conventions to actually prevent invasive species, because some of them are incredibly destructive. Think about the grey squirrel and the poor red squirrel in this country. And there are some really nasty things like Japanese knotweed, which you really don't want anywhere in your garden or on your farm. So there are lots of trade deals and barriers. And this is why when you go to the airport, they actually turn around and say, you cannot take plants and animals or meet with you between the different airports.
0: Rebecca, where do you see the impact of the Columbian Exchange today in everyday life?
3: Well, it's all around us. I doubt anybody listening to this program has had a meal that was untouched by the Columbian Exchange in the last 24 hours. And so I think we've talked in a way that I think has conveyed the damage that this movement of pathogens and living creatures around the world has caused. And normally, I

0: I think that's the thing that it's really important to stress, because the phrase the Colombian exchange, as Mark was pointing out, summons to mind a sort of, you know, a happy, well, a recipe exchange of people saying, oh, let me show you how to make cornbread and, you know, and I'll show you how to make cheese. But actually, possibly because we focused, I think very appropriately on the damage that this process has done, maybe we should have a little spot to think about some of the changes that aren't so negative that have come out of this. I mean, beyond possibly population growth, which we might also not think is such a great thing these days.
1: So
0: it's transformed global diets. It's really hard to think of anything that we eat these days which doesn't reflect it. I mean, the Christmas season and the Christmas table in Britain is a testimony to the blendedness of our cuisines these days as a result of the Colombian exchange. The turkey is native to the Americas. Possibly you had cranberry sauce with it, also native to the Americas. You possibly had roast potatoes, or maybe in some part of the country you might have mashed potatoes. So debate there, I understand, with your Christmas dinner. That's from the Andes. Maybe you had a chocolate log, which would probably have been flavored with vanilla as well as chocolate. It's really hard to think about anything that we eat. Perhaps you washed it down with some coffee, which is not a crop from the Americas, but which became popular because it was introduced into the Americas as a commercial crop, and it was grown particularly in Brazil on such a scale that it became a global staple as a result of the introduction of plantation agriculture. I could go on and on and on.
1: Well, that's all I wanted to ask. What would you like to add?
2: Whether or not syphilis was brought over to Europe? Is that, am I getting that wrong? Did we actually cover that?
1: No, I think you're probably right. I remember from history that in 1494, when the French invaded Italy at the start of the Italian Wars, Italy was devastated by the spread of syphilis 2 years after 1492, of course. Do you think that there was a connection between that outbreak and what happened and the Colombian exchange?
2: There's a perspective that it was because it was brought over from the Americas, or that specific strain was brought over and then turned into this venereal disease that we know today. But recent modern DNA looking at various strains related to syphilis across the world have actually established that this is a very old pathogen that has different strains across the world, including in America and including Europe, and that the European version that is now associated with the sexually transmitted disease was very much European in origin and was not brought over from the Americas. Now, that isn't to say that the American strain and the European strain didn't intermingle, but it looks, at least from the genetic analyses that have been done, it looks like that particular strain was very much European.
1: Oh, right.
0: It's really interesting, because people at the time, who were, of course, materially interested in this new disease, Europeans thought it was new. They wrote extensively about this as a completely novel illness, never before seen, that it didn't appear in the ancient Greek writings. They were persuaded that this was something new. And they, again, to go back to the point about the climate becoming colder and Europeans saying, well, this is providential, it makes it better suited to our bodies. They also found evidence for God's providential hand in the fact that a particular wood from the guaiacum tree, which is native to the Americas, was thought to provide a remedy for syphilis, and or for the French disease, or for the pox, as it was called at the time. And so people at the time commented, again, this was a sign of God's mercy, that from where the disease comes, there comes the remedy.
3: And you can also add to that malaria, because of quinine, which was discovered in the Americas, was brought over and seemed to actually help, and hence why we have the G&T, because, of course, quinine is rather bitter, so let's create a drink which has tonic water and gin, and therefore this was the way of empire, you know, sort of G&T to keep the malaria away.
1: Yes, and it's worked very well in my case.
0: Long may that continue.
1: Mark, I wanted to ask you about, there's also this thing about, we think people arrived in the Americas in about 13,000 years ago, but there's new evidence that suggests they may have been there a lot earlier. Is that right?
3: So absolutely. So this is a ongoing debate that's been raging for decades, which is every so often some new archaeological evidence is thrown up that shows that there were people in the Americas before, so about 30,000 years, 35,000 years ago. The problem is always techniques.

0: dating. Is the dating correct? Because you're not actually dating the skeletons or the remains, you're dating the sediment that they're in. So there's controversy around that. But I don't see any reason why people could not have made it across through the Polynesian islands to the Americas. But what we know is the big population explosion with the Clovis archaeological system, which is in North America, is really post 12,000 years.
1: Can you just explain what the Clovis?
0: So the Clovis is a type of technology. So it is very clearly of a particular group of people. And you can track that all across North America and into South America. And so that group of people seem to be highly successful, and they seem to move through into South America. So I would never rule out that there were people there before 15,000 years. I have no problem with that. But the big population and the big spread of people across the Americas seem to occur after the end of the last ice age, with the genetics following from the north down through to the south. Of course, they were also mixing with some of the Polynesians that were making it to South America. And we also know that from the Viking literature that they also made it to North America.
1: And they made it to North America and then decided thanks but no thanks and apparently returned.
0: Well, the thing is, if you think about it, it was the Vikings that said, oh, we're at Iceland, let's go to Greenland. And then they made it to North America, which, if you think about it, is still incredibly cold. They didn't make it further down the coast where, say, the Pilgrims did, where you go, oh, okay, it's a bit nicer here in New England.
1: John, have you come across anything using the ancient DNAs to suggest that there was definitely human populations before 13,000 years ago?
2: Yeah, absolutely. Utilizing ancient DNA and like whole genomes, I think the consensus is, at least from the genetic point of the argument, is that peoples in the Americas started differentiating from people in Siberia over 25,000 years ago. So seeing these dates getting pushed back beyond Clovis is not surprising to me. However, there is one thing that is a problem in terms of migration, is that pre 13,000 years ago, the Ice Age pretty much had a gigantic ice sheet over most of North America and in part into the United States. So the coastal route is likely how those first migrants pre-13,000 made it down, and seemingly made it down very quickly, not just to below those ice sheets in the United States, what is now in the United States, but also very rapidly to South America.
3: There's a wonderful account by a Jesuit writer from the late 1500s, somebody called José de Acosta, who wrote about how people got to the Americas. And he said, well, how did they get here? I mean, everybody's the son of Adam and Eve. You know, we must have started from a common point of origin and spread out all over the world. How do they get there? And he says, well, you know, they could have come in boats. They could have come across maybe from Europe in boats. And he says, okay, that might explain how the people got there. But how does that explain jaguars? He said, nobody would bring a jaguar in a boat with them, or a fox. He said, you just wouldn't do it. He said, the very idea is laughable. So he continued thinking about it, and he said, they must have come from some sort of connection far up in the north, way, way up in Siberia. They must have walked. That's the only way they could have got here. So he figured this out in the 1590s.
1: But also, a critical difference is that other civilizations and communities, the Chinese, for example, would go and explore places and then they'd leave them and go back home to China. It's only the Europeans that have stayed in places and expanded their territory beyond their familiar landmass.
0: Well, I think that's because there's a unique geography and political systems that came in Europe. Because if you look at 1400s. China and Europe, about the same size, have the same population. If you think about the geography, is fairly simple. Okay, it's a big land mass. It has deserts to the north. It has mountains to the sort of west, and it has a simple coastline. You look at Europe, it has a central mountain system, which then has radial rivers. It's got these annoying islands like ours. You've got this incredibly complicated coastline around the Mediterranean. And what happened is you had lots of principalities and kingdoms that fragmented. And literally, we were at war with each other constantly. And this is what we think drove that technology. You suddenly lose a war and you go, oh, do you know, I lost all these peasants. Right, I need to get a load of money to build up my army so I can beat my cousin who's in the country next to me. And this is why colonialization got to other places. You could take all their resources, you could then put it back into your own country, build up to continue this European constant war. And if you think about it, 80% of the time, from 1400s to the Second World War, the great powers in Europe were actually at war with each other. And it's that technology that drove everything that then led to the Industrial Revolution.
1: Thank you to Rebecca Earl, John Lindo and Mark Maslin. And thank you for listening to In Our Time from the BBC World Service. 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It's a BBC Studios production. 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

0: Welcome to NewsHour from the BBC World Service. I'm James Kamara-Sami. The US and Nigeria say they have killed a top Islamic State commander. We'll hear from the Nigerian government and assess the impact on IS. The exiled Cuban pilot at the centre of America's case against Raul Castro.
1: At one point, I managed to look through the right window of the plane and saw an explosion in the distance. I told her, Sylvia, we're next.
0: As Taiwan asserts its sovereignty, how worried should the island be following President Trump's visit to Beijing? And ahead of the final of the Eurovision Song Contest, the Israeli singer performing despite boycotts and protests.
2: I looked for the flags, you know, of the people who love me and wants me to do my best, and that really carried me on stage.
0: All of that coming up after the news.
3: BBC News with Moira Alderson. Hamas and the Israeli military have confirmed that the head of the group's armed wing, Ezzedine Al-Haddad, was killed in an Israeli attack late on Friday in Gaza City. A ceasefire has been in force in Gaza since October, but the Israeli government maintains it has license to target Hamas members. More from Amir Nader in Jerusalem.
4: We understand that he was killed alongside his wife and his daughter. Eight people altogether were killed in these Israeli airstrikes, according to local sources in Gaza. Ezzedine Al-Haddad had been the de facto leader of Hamas since last year. He was one of the last remaining masterminds of the October the 7th attacks, still alive in the Gaza Strip. And Israeli authorities accused him of responsibility of not only those attacks, but of attempting to rebuild Hamas's capabilities, which they say was a violation of the ongoing ceasefire process in Gaza. Hamas, for their part, have consistently accused Israel of also violating the ceasefire process there.
3: The Israeli military has begun a new wave of airstrikes on what it says are Hezbollah sites in southern Lebanon, after ordering residents in a number of towns to evacuate. The latest attacks come a day after a nominal ceasefire in Lebanon was extended for another 45 days. The Nigerian military has hailed what it called a landmark joint counter-terrorism operation with the United States that killed a senior Islamic State commander in the Lake Chad Basin. Earlier, Nigeria's President Bola Tinubu said Abu Bilal al-Manuki was targeted in his compound in the northeast of the country. A military spokesman called it a highly complex air-land operation. More than 50 children are now reported to have been abducted in northeast Nigeria in attacks on three schools on Friday. Most of the children are between 2 and 5 years old and were taken from nursery schools. Chris Iwoko reports from Lagos.
5: Musa community is now in mourning, with traumatized parents desperately waiting for information about their children. Some residents

0: issued a European arrest warrant for Tommy Olsen, founder of the organisation Aegean Boat Report, accusing him of facilitating illegal entry. The ruling is being seen as a victory for human rights groups and aid workers operating along migration routes into Europe. BBC News. At least 8 people have been killed and 15 others injured in a collision between a freight train and a bus in the Thai capital Bangkok. The accident happened near Makassar station and caused the bus to burst into flames. Jonathan Head is there.
1: Dozens of ambulances and fire engines have been here on the scene since shortly after the accident, which took place at a busy intersection right in the centre of Bangkok. Video of the collision shows a freight train smashing into a city bus, which was straddling the railway line at a level crossing. The bus immediately caught fire and burnt fiercely. At least one other vehicle was destroyed by fire. Rescuers have been slowly extracting the bodies of the victims from the wreckage.
0: Jonathan Head with that report. A French judge has been appointed to lead a new investigation into the assassination of the Saudi Arabian dissident and journalist Jamal Khashoggi in 2018. The killing and then dismembering of Khashoggi in the Saudi consulate in Istanbul prompted international outrage that focused on the de facto ruler of Saudi Arabia, Crown Prince Mohammed bin Salman. Heightened security measures are in place in the Austrian capital, Vienna, ahead of tonight's Eurovision Song Contest, one of the most contentious in the competition's 70-year history. Israel's continued inclusion in the Eurovision contest has been controversial following its military action in Gaza, with several European countries boycotting this year's event in protest. Daniel Rosny says this has cast a pall over the festivities.
2: The biggest event in music. You've got fan parks here, you've got events and cafes, embassies are getting involved. But because of those 5 broadcasters withdrawing, it certainly has cast a shadow over it. On Tuesday's semi-final, there were protests within the arena. There's protests outside of the arena planned today. And organisers say they're doing everything that they can to try to get those 5 broadcasters back next year. Some are more likely than others for that to happen.
0: BBC News.
3: Hello and welcome to NewsHour from the BBC World Service, coming to you live from London. I'm James Kamara-Sami. Last November, Donald Trump threatened to send American troops into Nigeria, guns a-blazing, to, in his words, completely wipe out Islamic terrorists. He accused the Nigerian authorities of failing to protect Christians and he threatened to withhold foreign aid from Africa's most populous nation. At the time, President Bola Tinubu said that characterization of religious intolerance in a country that's largely split between Christians and Muslims did not reflect reality. And then on Christmas Day, Mr. Trump said the United States had launched powerful and deadly strikes against IS militants in northwest Nigeria, although the Nigerian government insisted it was a joint operation. Overnight, though, the presidential talk, or at least a presidential social media post, was all about cooperation. Mr. Trump thanked the Nigerian government for their partnership after announcing that the two countries had flawlessly executed a joint operation to kill Abu Bilal al-Minuk, a man Mr. Trump described as the most active terrorist in the world and the second in command of the Islamic State group. This morning, President Tinubu said that early assessments confirm that al-Minuki, who had been declared a specially designated global terrorist by the American government 3 years ago, had died in his compound in the Lake Chad Basin. These Nigerians have been giving their reaction to the operation.
4: Well, if U.S. can help us, I see nothing bad there. It is a very good information, and I pray that God will help them to succeed in their effort to make sure that peace return to this country.
5: I don't think Donald Trump is dominating any country. He's adding to development. He's adding to stopping banditry, terrorism, and terrorists in the country. Donald Trump is doing his best. We should appreciate it and encourage more of that.
3: Well, we are hoping to speak to the Nigerian government, but for the time being, we can speak to Fola Hanmi Aina, a lecturer at London School of Oriental and African Studies, an expert on the Sahel region. And can you tell us what you make of this announcement by the two countries?
6: Thank you very much. Yes, this is a very significant blow to ISIS, particularly with regards to its operations, given that Abu Bilal was pretty much in charge of operations and logistics globally. And so in many ways, this has the potential to set back ISIS operations, not only in the Lake Chad, but

0: region, but of course also in the broader Sahel and across the world, given the significant role that ISIS has played since it's been dislodged, from the Levant, and of course seeking haven, particularly in Africa. So this is quite significant, I must say.
1: Good. Well, look, do stay with us, but I just want to bring in, because we are now joined on the line by Daniel Boala, who's a special advisor to President Tinubu on policy and media. Welcome to NewsHour. Can you tell us a bit more about the operation itself?
2: Well, this is a long time coming because if you recall, since December, when we had the first joint military operation on Christmas Day that killed some of these terrorists in the northwestern Nigeria, it has been ongoing, especially in areas related to intelligence gathering and reconnaissance, which the American drone system assisted, quite frankly. And so this one has been, I said, a long time coming because it has been in the radar. And the Abu Moinok, otherwise called Abu Moinok, has been chased. So as soon as the intelligence was able to trace him to a location and it became the right time, the forces of the United States and Nigeria were able to conduct this operation. And then we had him and some of the other people with him killed.
1: Just for listeners, that is the other name that Al-Minouki is known by, Abu Moinok.
2: Yes.
1: And tell us about the cooperation with America. It is intriguing. I sketched out at the beginning of the program the progression, if you like, from Donald Trump saying that your government was not cooperating with protecting Christians. And then you mentioned the Christmas Day attacks. Again, America first said that this was a US operation, and you have just said, and the government said at the time, it was actually a joint operation. But this operation, Donald Trump is thanking your government, saying this was a very complex joint operation, thanking the military in Nigeria. There does seem to have been quite a progression in that relationship. What can you tell us about that?
2: I would rather argue that even at the beginning, when President Donald Trump was complaining about the killing of Christians in Nigeria, I think it was based on information that he received at the time, which in our view at the beginning were not based on intelligent assessment from the established agencies. We felt it was rhetoric by the lawmakers. If you remember, Ted Cruz and Riley Moore sounded that, and I think his first tweet merely re-echoed what they said. But much more later, I believe that when this began to settle and Donald Trump listened to the intelligence platform in the US, it became more clearer that it is an ongoing attack against Nigerians, not necessarily Christians, but because the attacks were more in states dominated by Christians, it was easy to assume that it was an attack against Christians. But we have since moved away from there with the Christmas Day bombing. And then after that, we continue to collaborate. We've been arresting leaders of these insurgents and Boko Haram and bandits in Nigeria, so to speak. But because this Abu Bilal al-Munuki is a prominent person who has also been in their terror list, so it's like a prime target. And by the time, as soon as the platforms from the American side and Nigerian side came to the conclusion that this was the right time to strike, at the time you could meet him as well as other people associated with him.
1: And you are confident, are you? I know the president has said, look, the preliminary investigation suggests he's been killed, but you have said he was killed before in 2024.
2: Not him. I think it was this sort of, I can't remember that name. It was him. Well, you know, we have learned in Nigeria over the time, when it began with the from Borno State, the first leader of ISIS, in Africa, West Africa. What they had was, anytime a leader was killed, they will announce another leader and denounce the fact that the leader was killed and rename the new leader with the name of the old in order to create the impression that success was not being achieved. But you will just notice, based on intelligence and their modus operandi, that after a while, the same state person that they said was not killed is no longer in circulation, or is no longer seen, or at least his picture seen doing one thing or the other. So from our own side, even when we know a target is killed, yes, we have to say it's a preliminary, because this is an ongoing thing and investigation is key in everything you do. So that when the final report is given, then the society can see it from that point of view.
1: Daniel, very briefly, from the government's point of view, how crucial is this? What difference is this going to make to your fight against Islamic insurgency?
2: It will diminish their capacity to gather. It will demobilize them. It will probably also, to a large extent, stop the funding. Because those who finance terrorism, they do so to individuals or terrorist organizations they believe can carry out. When the head of the snake is removed, usually there is confusion, destabilization, and in most cases, you will see the gradual waning of that organization. You can see that with an Al-Qaeda leader. You can see that with al-Baghdadi the other time.
1: Daniel Bwala, Special Advisor to Nigeria's President Bola Tinubu on policy and media. Thanks very much for listening to that. We can go back to Fola Hanmi Aina at the London School of Oriental and African Studies. I wonder your assessment, Daniel Bwala. They're saying that the head of the snake being cut off is a, in his words and his metaphor, makes it very difficult for the rest of the body. How crucial is this in terms of the broader fight, would you say?
0: No doubt this in many ways does pose significant gains for the Nigerian government, particularly the Nigerian military, which has been overstretched but has remained largely competent. And of course, the office of the National Security Advisor under the leadership of Nuhu Ribadu, great wins. But it's important to also note that in the short, while these are wins in the short term, in the longer term, they may still constitute problems, especially given the fact that this was a kinetic operation, it was mostly military driven, at the expense of the underlying root causes of the problem still in existence. So by underlying root causes, this would mean things like the socioeconomic conditions that have necessitated the recruitment of such insurgency groups, things like poverty, inequality, high unemployment rates, and to a large extent also mass illiteracy. And of course, you have problems around the political dimensions, which include things like weak institutions, of course, issues around marginalization, and of course, poor governance, particularly at national levels. And then, of course, you have other issues like environmental degradation, and of course, the issues associated with climate change and its connections with armed conflicts on the ground. So until these other problems are address as well, you know, as the kinetic measures, it's safe to say also that these insurgencies might continue. So they need to be also accorded as much attention that is being accorded to the military operation. So think about it this way: you have a tree, and you're trying to get rid of the tree. And so if you keep cutting off the branches, what then happens is that the tree continues to sprout out new branches. Okay, new branches continue to grow. So to completely get rid of the tree, you need to attack it from the roots. You need to address the underlying root causes and simply uproot the tree, from the soil.
1: Interesting. So snakes and trees. But what about the much improved mood music, certainly from Donald Trump's perspective, between the US and Nigerian governments? How important and how significant is that, do you think?
0: No, this is very, very important given the fact that the US has significant interests in the Sahel region, which of course includes Nigeria, and of course the broader West African region, given especially, the decline in Western influence in the region, and of course Russia's attempts, to try to fill in the security void has been created since then. But even more importantly, also this signals, given the fact there was a joint operation between AFRICOM and of course Operation Hadin Kai, which also included special forces, it's the significant signaling, that there's a collaboration, the synergy between both governments to try to achieve more with regards to counterterrorism efforts and to get more done, in the mutual interest and of course national security objectives of both countries. So yes, this is particularly very important for security cooperation and, of course, broader U.S.-Nigeria relations going forward.
1: You mentioned briefly there's still plenty of challenges. This particular ISIS-affiliated organization in Nigeria, how much of a threat does it still pose?
0: Yes, so it does still pose some threats. ISIS has over the years gained significant grounds, not only in the Lake Chad region, but of course also the broader Sahel region. And of course, it has continued to increase in its numbers. And in fact, there's some evidence also shows some collaboration with other terrorist organizations within the broader region. But yes, I also anticipate that this may also result in ISIS potentially staging a revenge attack, perhaps on one or two communities that they deem might have cooperated with the Nigerian military and, of course, also U.S. forces, you know, to try to pinpoint the location of Abu Bilal. But that's not to say also, you know, that they would be resting on their oars. I feel that they might also try to make a statement with his death. But otherwise, the truth of the matter is that ISIS remains degraded.
1: Fola Hanmi Aina, thank you very much indeed. You're listening to NewsHour. And coming up later on in the programme, why on earth would you take a bus to nowhere?
3: People don't take it to go from A to B. They take it to experience the journey itself. They sing, they laugh, they speak. One person had a birthday. Suddenly, the whole bus was singing. It is a try to bring more humanity back into the daily life.
1: We'll hear more about that Swiss social experiment on wheels in 20 minutes or so. The headlines at this hour. Hamas has confirmed that the head of the group's armed wing, Izz al-Din al-Haddad, has been killed by Israeli airstrikes in Gaza. And more than 50 young children now reported to have been abducted by gunmen in attacks on schools in Nigeria on Friday. You're listening to the BBC World Service. This is NewsHour, coming to you live from London with James Kamara-Sami. The Israeli military has begun a new wave of airstrikes on what it says are Hezbollah sites in southern Lebanon after ordering residents in a number of towns to leave. These latest attacks come a day after a nominal ceasefire in Lebanon was extended for another 45 days at a meeting between Israeli and Lebanese representatives in Washington. The BBC's Rami Ruhaim is in Beirut and joins us live now. Rami, what more can you tell us about the latest attacks?
4: Well, just a few hours after the statements came out of Washington from the State Department as well as the Lebanese negotiating team, Israel resumed almost every aspect of its campaign in Lebanon. So we're talking about these displacement orders, these forcible displacement orders by which Israel says that it will start striking in a number of towns. It tells people to leave and then it starts hitting. It's systematic demolition of homes in several areas in the south, areas which it currently occupies. It also resumed that in the city of Khiam, and also the actual bombing. So all of these three things which have been going on throughout this so-called, as you call it, the nominal ceasefire, because it was never really in place. And the new thing here is the language used by the Lebanese negotiators in Washington. They actually framed this as a win for Lebanon, a diplomatic win. Previously, they were trying to call on the U.S. to get Israel to at least stop the systematic demolition of homes in areas of the south and also the attacks on paramedics, rescuers, and civilians, because during this so-called ceasefire, hundreds of people have been killed, among them a very large number of children, women, and rescuers. But now the statement by Lebanon appears to simply pretend that there is an actual ceasefire in place, and they're saying that this is a diplomatic win for Lebanon. And now we also know that there's going to be, in addition to the political track, the direct negotiations between Lebanon and Israel, a so-called security track, which the Americans are saying will involve talks between the militaries of the two sides.
1: What is all of this doing to public attitudes in Lebanon?
4: Well, there's a very deep division to start with. Hezbollah is opposed in principle to direct negotiations. They say that the Lebanese government should go to indirect negotiations and use what they consider Lebanon's strength, which is the fact that there is now resistance to the Israelis, which is hurting them and hurting the Israeli army in South Lebanon. But also on the substance of the talks and the way the Lebanese government is handling them, this is not the first time there was a ceasefire in Lebanon, which Israel did not adhere to. The last one in November 2024, and for 15 months, Hezbollah held its fire and the Israelis did not. So Hezbollah is saying that this is effectively an abandonment of the south, that the Lebanese government is almost pretending that the south of Lebanon is not part of Lebanon and that it is abandoning the people who are being forcibly displaced. There are many in Lebanon who believe that Hezbollah brought this upon themselves and upon Lebanon. So they would say that the Lebanese government has absolutely no choice but to go to these direct negotiations, and that the only hope is the fact that Donald Trump is now giving some of his attention to Lebanon and might perhaps place some pressure on Israel. But the framing in by the Israelis and the Americans of all of this is that there is now agreement among the US, Israel, and the government of Lebanon that the problem is Hezbollah. And this is creating or even deepening the very already deep divisions inside the country.
1: Rami, many thanks. The BBC's Rami Ruhayem in Beirut. The final of the Eurovision Song Contest takes place in Vienna this evening. Acts from 25 countries will compete in what is one of the world's most viewed non-sporting events. Eurovision often gets caught up in global politics, and this year, the 70th anniversary of the contest, controversy looms larger than usual, with five countries staying away in protest at Israel's participation. The BBC's Pete Allison sent this report from the Austrian capital.
5: It's one of the most watched live events in the world, with fans travelling across the globe to be here.
6: It's an absolutely amazing city for it.
7: It was on my bucket list.
6: I arrived Friday, decided the sightseeing thing on the Saturday, and then went full-blown Eurovision.
5: But rarely in Eurovision's 70-year history has it come under as much scrutiny as it's experiencing in 2026. Israel's act, Noam Batan, says he was shocked by protests during his performance of Michelle during Tuesday's first semi-final.
8: A few seconds passed and I looked for the flags, you know, of the people who love me and wants me to do my best, and that really carried me on stage.
5: Several audience members, including one with Free Palestine written on his chest, were removed from Vienna's Wiener Stadthalle. Last December, five countries, Iceland, Ireland, the Netherlands, Slovenia and Spain, ruled themselves out of competing, having complained that Israel had used state social media accounts to encourage people to vote for it last year. Yuval Raphael's New Day Will Rise finished second, and Israel denied any rule-breaking. But this week, the contest boss warned the Israeli delegation after a social media post by Noam Batan encouraged people to use all 10 of their votes to back him, a move Martin Green explained to the BBC.
9: We felt we should put that formally in writing because we also want our fans and our members to see that when we do have the rare occasions of slip-ups or things that contravene the rules, we will act immediately.
5: The BBC asked Noam Batan about the warning issued to Israel's broadcaster, Khan.
8: I know that Khan worked by the rules of the EBU, but I know that in the second, like, the EBU told something to erase that, or they did it instantly. So yeah, I think they're managing it.
5: His song made it through to tonight's final, where it's among 25 performances, including the UK's entry, Eins, Zwei, Drei, performed by Sam Battle, known on stage as Look Mum, No Computer.
10: I was at the pub with my friend and we said, wouldn't it be funny, wouldn't it be interesting to try and do Eurovision? Basically emailed them and they said, oh, he seems interesting. So I got invited to a writing camp thing, which is what they seem to do. I go in and I say, right, so which one of us are we writing for today? And they were like, what? You!
5: The UK hasn't finished higher than 18th since Sam Ryder's Spaceman came second in 2022. Among the favourites to win this year, Finland, France and Australia, which first competed at Eurovision 11 years ago, invited to mark the contest's 60th anniversary and has continued to compete ever since. This year, it's sending one of its most established stars, Delta Goodrum, with her song Eclipse.
11: Australia has an immense, rich, musical pot of all sorts of music from around the world. I'm hoping that we can keep growing it, and I'm going to be a ride or die of Eurovision world each year. I'm going to be like flying the flag.
5: Should Australia win the glass trophy this evening, It would nominate one of Eurovision's biggest financial contributors to host next year on its behalf. France, Germany, Italy, or the UK. But Australia faces fierce competition in a final that comes complete with the contest's renowned eccentricity and quirk.
1: And that was Pete Allison reporting from Vienna, where the Eurovision Song Contest final is taking place this evening. You're listening to the BBC World Service, and this is NewsHour, coming to you live from London with James Kamarasamy.

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APM produces and distributes programs that inform and inspire, entertain, and engage audiences everywhere.

0: coming up on News Hour in the next 30 minutes, a new Ebola outbreak in the DRC spreads to neighbouring Uganda as Donald Trump bargained away Taiwan's security for a better relationship with China. We hear the death of an Aboriginal child in Australia has exposed social disparities, and the Cuban exile and Bay of Pigs veteran who finds himself at the centre of America's case against Raul Castro. All of that after the news.
1: BBC News with Moira Alderson. More than 50 children are now reported to have been abducted in northeast Nigeria in attacks on three schools on Friday. Most were taken from nursery schools in Musa in Borno State and are between 2 and 5 years old. Hamas and the Israeli military have confirmed that the head of the group's armed wing, Ezzedine Ul-Haddad, was killed in an Israeli attack late on Friday in Gaza City. Israel maintains it has license to target Hamas members in Gaza, despite a ceasefire being in force since October. Israel has begun a new wave of airstrikes on what it says are Hezbollah sites in southern Lebanon. Earlier, the Lebanese authorities accused Israel of deliberately targeting medical facilities. A French judge has been appointed to lead a new investigation into the assassination in 2018 of the Saudi Arabian journalist and dissident Jamal Khashoggi. His killing and dismembering in the Saudi consulate in Istanbul prompted international outrage. An appeals court in Norway has rejected a demand from Greece to extradite a man involved in helping refugees, including documenting alleged abuses by the Greek authorities. Athens has accused Tommy Olsen of facilitating illegal entry. Tens of thousands of people have descended on London for two rival marches, one organised by the far-right activist Tommy Robinson, the other a pro-Palestinian demonstration. Police are deploying drones, horses, dogs and thousands of extra officers for what they say is their most significant operation in years. A collision between a freight train and a bus in the Thai capital Bangkok has killed at least 8 people. The bus burst into flames, which engulfed several other vehicles. And in football, Hearts are playing Celtic in a decider for the Scottish Premiership title. No team other than Celtic or Rangers have won the Scottish Premiership for over 4 decades. Hearts lead the Glasgow side by just 1 point in the league. BBC News.
0: Welcome back to News Hour. A new outbreak of the highly infectious Ebola virus has reached Uganda. The outbreak of the deadly disease, which is spread through direct contact with bodily fluids and has no proven cure, originated in the neighbouring Democratic Republic of Congo, where around 250 suspected cases and 80 deaths have been reported. Well, Walter Mwesije is health reporter for NTV Uganda. It's the largest TV news organisation in the country. I began by asking him about the single confirmed case in Uganda.
2: The Ministry of Health announced on Friday Uganda confirmed one imported case of Ebola Bundibugyo, a particular strain, of a 56-year-old male who came from the DRC to seek treatment in the capital city here in Kampala at one health facility where his health deteriorated. He later went into ICU where he died. His family picked up the body and took it away back to the DRC. The next morning, we receive an announcement from the Africa CDC about a confirmation of the outbreak of Ebola in eastern Congo, with about 13 confirmed cases and 4 people dead, plus over 200 contacts.
0: The numbers of deaths have risen, though, since then, haven't they?
2: In the DRC, the numbers have since risen. In Uganda, we have not yet registered any other cases. The government is going to make an update at 5 o'clock local time here.
0: Obviously, the key thing is, did this person who has subsequently died come into contact with anyone? Is that what is being investigated at the moment?
2: There are people who were in contact with the deceased from the hospital and the family members, including the people who might have transported those people from Kampala back to the border.
0: Uganda has had several outbreaks of Ebola in the last couple of decades, hasn't it? What is the track record like of dealing with these outbreaks?
2: This is the 7th outbreak of Ebola in the country. The most serious outbreak was in 2007. But over time, there's been a better management of these hemorrhagic fevers because we've had several of them, which the health workers have interacted with, the public has interacted with, and over time, there's been some mastery of some sort. They have been able to build up systems for epidemiology, surveillance, but also raise awareness.
0: As far as the person who died is concerned, I mean, do we know why he was in Kampala?
2: That person came to Uganda and received treatment in the hospital here in Uganda. And also, we are leading to the Uganda Matters Day, which is a big day for Christianity here. So many people are preparing to come to Uganda for that day. We are expecting some people from Congo to take part in the celebrations or commemorations for the Matters Day on the 3rd of June.
0: Given all of that, how much concern is there amongst the general public about this?
2: Right now, I wouldn't say there is that much of anxiety since the Minister of Health came out to allay the fears that the case is imported. We don't have any local transmission so far.
0: And that was the health reporter for NTV Uganda, Walter Mwesije. You're listening to the BBC World Service. This is NewsHour coming to you live from London with James Kamara-Sami. The statement from the Taiwanese Foreign Ministry could not have been clearer. Taiwan is a sovereign and democratic nation and is not subordinate to the People's Republic of China. That assertion of sovereignty today by the self-governing island, which Beijing claims as Chinese territory, came as President Trump returned home from his visit to China. It followed comments by the US leader, which have called into question his country's commitment to Taiwan's security. Well, China has been lobbying for the White House to delay or to reduce previously announced arms sales to Taiwan and to change the American policy of strategic ambiguity about Taiwan's status to one that explicitly opposes its independence. On Air Force One, President Trump said he had talked about Taiwan with Xi Jinping.
3: We discussed the Taiwan, the whole thing with the arms sales was in great detail, actually. And I'll be making decisions. I think the last thing we need right now is a war. That's 9,500 miles away. I think that's the last thing we need. We're doing very well.
4: Would the U.S. defend Taiwan if it came to it?
3: I don't want to say it. I'm not going to say that. There's only one person that knows that. You know who it is? Me. I'm the only person.
0: While China expert Isabel Hilton is visiting professor at the Lau Institute at King's College London. So where does she think this US-China meeting has left Taiwan?
5: Well, I think it's left Taiwan in a more precarious situation than it was. There was a very striking divergence between the post-meeting statements from the China side and on the American side. So the Chinese statement talked a great deal about Taiwan and not about Iran. And the United States statement did the opposite. It is clear from Donald Trump's remarks since that he and Xi Jinping talked about Taiwan over dinner. Donald Trump subsequently, in one of those interviews off the cuff that he gives to media, talked about using the arms sales to Taiwan as a bargaining chip. It is enshrined in U.S. law that that would not happen. So he has now broken not only a long-standing commitment, but he's actually broken his own domestic law in that statement. And of course, this is sending echoes of alarm around the region and particularly in Taipei.
0: And he was asked about what he's going to do with those arms sales. And he said, well, the only person that knows that is me, which I suspect will not have calmed anyone down.
5: Again, he's exceeding his authority because those arms sales have been passed by Congress. He himself signed an executive order just months ago to raise the kind of level of cooperation between the US and Taiwan. And he doesn't seem to understand how much language matters because any shift in language is taken by one side or the other as a shift in policy.
0: Broadly speaking, how did you view the trip? Because it didn't seem to make much news, did it? Which is unusual for Donald Trump. He seemed at pains to speak warmly of his hosts, but the kind of the big trade deals that were mooted, we certainly haven't seen evidence of them, have we?
5: No, we haven't. And actually, the trade deals were very much trailed in advance. For example, over the purchase of Boeing aircraft, it was expected that the Chinese would put in an order for 500. They put in an order for 200. It was, they're not, there's nothing big here. In terms of the promised purchases of Midwestern agricultural products, soy and so on. You know, China was buying those before Donald Trump declared his trade war. He's lost the trade war. And now this is just a matter of the Chinese showing that they've got the upper hand without humiliating the United States too much.
0: And is that something then that the Taiwanese are going to view with as much concern, perhaps, as the language, maybe even more than the language, which is the change in the power dynamic between the United States and China?
5: That's obviously very concerning. And you know, Donald Trump appears to view the world through trade advantage of a particular kind. And he has not prevailed against Beijing, because Beijing has a kind of strategic grip on critical minerals and rare earths that the United States needs. And so, you know, we have a standoff. We have a suspended set of export restrictions. Those can be deployed at any point. So, you know, that particular ground on which Donald Trump chose to fight, he has undoubtedly lost. He can't prevail in that way. And of course, you know, for Taiwan, that's very worrying. It's worrying for the allies of the United States who depend on the regional power balance and regional security.
0: Isabel Hilton, visiting professor at the Lau Institute at King's College, London. Politicians in Australia's Northern Territory have announced a review into the child protection system after the death of a five-year-old girl in Alice Springs. Kumanje Little Baby, as she is now known for cultural reasons, went missing last month after her mother put her to bed in an Aboriginal community. A 47-year-old man has been charged with her murder. Her death caused national outrage and grief, but it also highlighted the deep disparities in Australia. Katie Watson sent this report from Alice Springs, and a warning for Aboriginal and Torres Strait Islander listeners: our coverage contains references to someone who has died.
6: She was my little princess. My princess who loved the colour pink. My heart is broken into a million pieces.
7: Kumanje Little Baby, in the words of her mother, a little girl like any other.
8: Hundreds of people turned up to this vigil, many of them wearing pink. There are people in jumpers that are pink because it's really chilly now with the sun going down here in the outback in winter. Dogs with pink bows, children with pink balloons, everyone paying respects to the little girl who died.
7: Kumanje Little Baby's body was found 5 days after she went missing. A man's been charged with her murder, but her death has made the country reflect. How could this have happened? A small child from a vulnerable, poor family, left exposed. Why? So many questions that need answering, but for now, the community wants to grieve. A period known as sorry business. The raw pain echoed across the sports ground after the vigil ended.
9: I think more than anything, it's probably the sadness of that with systems of around poverty for marginalised people, that systems, that people fall through the cracks. And this little girl was beloved by her family and community, but obviously lived in poverty and was vulnerable.
10: It's often there's heavy things that happen in this town, and it, as a non-Indigenous Australian, I think it the colonisation story is still really big here, it's still really present.
11: A jewel set in Australia's northern seas.
7: For decades, Australian governments have introduced policies that have failed Aboriginal people.
11: It's inhabited by a people whose instincts are not far removed from the lower animals. And the children especially are just carefree products of nature in the raw.
7: Right up to the 1970s, thousands of Aboriginal and Torres Strait Islander children were removed from their families to get them to assimilate, part of what's known as the stolen generations.
11: White missionaries have come among the coloured Aboriginals and are doing noble work in saving the blacks from themselves.
7: Then, in 2007, the Northern Territory intervention that lasted 15 years, an Australian federal government initiative aimed at combating alleged child sexual abuse in Aboriginal communities.
12: I don't want to be right here, right now, to have to stand in this chamber.
7: Kumanje Little Baby's family has asked that her death not be politicised, but politicians on all sides now want to make their point. Liberal Senator Jacinta Nampajimba-Price, who said she was a relative of the little girl, spoke earlier this week.
12: For too long in this country,
13: There has been silence around what is happening in too many town camps and remote communities. A silence driven by fear. Fear of speaking honestly about dysfunction, violence, alcohol abuse. That silence is killing our babies.
7: This week, the Northern Territory government said a review would be launched into the child protection system here and reforms will be made. But leaders are clear. Aboriginal people need not to be blamed for these failings, and they also need to be consulted to find a way forward. But few here in Alice Springs that I spoke to really believe her death will deliver much-needed change.
0: Katie Watson reporting from Alice Springs in Australia's Northern Territory. We all know what buses are for. They're to get us from A to B, to work, to school, to the shops. But in a Swiss town 25 kilometres or so northwest of Zurich, there is a bus that deliberately takes people nowhere. Line Zero is a social experiment which encourages passengers to slow down and connect with other people face to face. Rebecca Wood has the details.
14: Where are we going?
15: Up to the mountains.
16: With no fixed route, no timetable and no destination, the Line Zero bus in Baden, Switzerland, offers passengers a different kind of commute. The service encourages people to hop on and enjoy the social connection and is the brainchild of conceptual artists and twin brothers Patrick and Frank Ricklin.
17: People don't take it to go from A to B. They take it to experience the journey itself. They sing, they laugh, they speak. One person had a birthday, suddenly the whole bus was singing. It is a try to bring more humanity back into the daily life. It's a counter idea to what we see as a kind of a zombification of society.
16: As Frank says, it can give passengers a break from their normal daily routine, a time to put their mobile phones down and connect with others in real life.
18: Everyone's happy and everyone's talking to each other. It's a lot noisier because of it, but it's fun.
19: I definitely recommend it. It's just so unplanned and spontaneous. We sang on the bus, we talked to everyone, we turned on our phone flashlights in the tunnel. It was just amazing. We even had an ice cream party. It was really cool.
16: You can ride on the bus for free, and instead of taking tickets, the driver, like Thomas Bosshard, collects experiences.
20: It's crazy, but it's a good idea, because you go out of the usual work every day and you can do something a little bit crazy too. It's a cool idea, I think.
16: But having a real bus driver like Thomas and looking like a normal public bus means the service does sometimes pick up an accidental passenger or two. Here's Frank again.
17: We had a lot of people, they were in the Line Zero without knowing it. Funny was that one of this person was a second time in the Line Zero, 3-4 hours later. And then we asked, again, you are in the wrong line. And then she said, no, now I decided for the line. It's a decision. I wanted to be here.
16: The Ricklin brothers hope that if this creative concept catches on, the bus could make stops in other places too.
0: Rebecca Wood reporting on that bus to nowhere. And you can hear more positive and inspiring stories on the Happy Pod, wherever you get your BBC podcasts. 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

0: A reminder of our top story this hour. The United States and Nigeria say they've killed a top Islamic State commander in a joint operation. Earlier on NewsHour, we heard from Daniel Bwala, special advisor to Nigeria's President Bola Tinubu. He told us that Nigeria hoped the commander's killing would achieve.
1: It would diminish their capacity to gather. It would demobilize them. It will probably also, to a large extent, stop the funding. When the head of the snake is removed, usually there is confusion, destabilization, and in most cases, you will see the gradual waning of that organization.
0: Other headlines at this hour, Hamas has confirmed that the head of the group's armed wing, Azzedine Al-Haddad, has been killed by Israeli airstrikes in Gaza. And a Norwegian appeals court has rejected demands from Greece to extradite a man who had documented alleged abuses of migrants by the Greek authorities. You're listening to the BBC World Service, and this is NewsHour, coming to you live from London with James Kamara-Sami. The US Justice Department is reportedly preparing to indict the former Cuban president Raul Castro. The possible indictment of the 94-year-old brother of the revolutionary leader Fidel Castro is the latest element in a concerted US pressure campaign against the communist-controlled island, which has involved an oil embargo, an increased number of surveillance flights, and in the past few days, a visit to the capital Havana by the CIA director John Ratcliffe. Well, the Trump administration's immediate plans are not clear, but rumours of Castro's indictment seem to be a deliberate reminder of the pretext used by the United States to seize the Venezuelan leader Nicolas Maduro in a military operation back in January. The charges against Raul Castro relate to Cuba shooting down two civilian planes 30 years ago. They were being flown by a Florida-based humanitarian organization called Brothers to the Rescue, but they were also dropping propaganda leaflets over Havana. The Cuban government says they were violating their country's airspace. While two of the planes were shot down, a third managed to escape. And my colleague Julian Warriker has been talking to its pilot, Jose Basulto, a Cuban exile who founded the Brothers to the Rescue organization. Now aged 85 and living in Florida, Julian asked him first for his reaction to the news of Raul Castro's possible indictment.
2: Well, we're very happy to hear that because, like we say, justice delayed, justice denied. So it's about time that the United States is moving in that direction, because it's been 30 years since the attack to our planes took place.
3: Take us back to what happened that day and your memories of what happened.
2: I remember that our squadron of planes departed, I think it was about 1 p.m. that day. We proceeded towards the zone in which we executed our search, south of Florida. We started looking, and what happened then was that the government of Cuba sent airplanes, MiGs, to shoot us down under the orders of Raul Castro, the principal culprits of what happened that day.
3: Two planes were shot down that day. How close were you to those two planes at the time?
2: I was very close. At one point, I managed to look through the right window of the plane and saw an explosion in the distance. And I realized that was one of our airplanes that had been shot down. And I told the person that was with me, Silvio Riondo, that we were next. Fortunately, it didn't happen that way. We managed to evade the encirclement, or whatever you want to call it, that they were doing to us. We were going to be shut down, and one of the planes was asking for permission to shoot us down.
3: How close do you think you came to being shot down, to losing your life that day?
2: Oh, I think very close. The lady that was next to me, Silvia Riondo, I told her, Silvia, we're next. I perceived that we were about to be shot down at that time. Fortunately, it didn't happen.
3: Mm. I want to put to you what the Cuban government says about this, and this is a quote from them. These people knew what they were doing, and they were warned, and they talk about the aircraft, one of which was yours, entering Cuban airspace. What do you say to that?
2: I don't know what to say. I didn't hear it. There was no such warning. We would have taken very seriously the threat, because these people are murderers. And they don't think twice about pulling the trigger to destroy one of us. As I said to Sylvia, we are next.
3: I want to take you back still further, because you were born in Cuba in 1940. So we're talking about a significant period prior to Fidel Castro coming to power in Cuba.
2: That's correct.
3: What are your memories of growing up in the country in those times?
2: Myself, my family, and my close associates, which were from the Cuban Catholic Church, we were to expect anything from the government of Cuba, including an assassination attempt, and that's what took place that day. I wish I could tell you more.
3: But you were recruited by the CIA, weren't you? What were they training you in?
2: I was a radio operator. I transmitted from Santiago de Cuba to the U.S. information of importance to the plan that was in construction at the time for the Bay of Pigs invasion, of which I was part of.
3: What was your role at that point? So this was 1961 we're talking about now.
2: Yes, correct. My role was to provide intelligence that I was able to obtain by own sources and friends and people that I knew in the Oriente province, and did that through a telegraph that I had buried in Santiago de Cuba, in the eastern province, and I managed to pull it out, and I started my communications. In that case, it was the CIA.
3: What was your reasoning for that? What drove you to want to do that at that time?
2: We had to get rid of the Castro government. The only possible, probable, and probably with capacity to do it was the government of the United States. So we thought of cooperating with them to finish the Castro government.
0: Remarkable voice, José Basulto, Cuban exile, founder of the Brothers to the Rescue organization and a veteran of the CIA-sponsored attempted invasion of the Bay of Pigs in Cuba. And that was an attempt to topple Fidel Castro that ultimately failed. Well, now an operation that Jose took part in later is being used as evidence in a possible indictment against Fidel's brother, Raul. He was speaking to my colleague, Julian Warwicker, and that brings us to an end of this edition of NewsHour. From me, James Kamarasamy, and the rest of the team here in London, thanks very much for listening.
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In the 1970s, a grassroots music movement emerged in the United States, Europe, and Japan. Inspired by psychoactive chemistry and exotic forms of Eastern spirituality, enabled by inexpensive recording equipment and cheap publishing on cassettes, and supported by a burgeoning marketplace of specialized bookstores and boutiques, in the 1980s it received the dubious moniker New Age Music. It was all about relaxation and a sonic pathway to inner experience. New opportunities for success in independent music are rare. What began as a promising new culture was soon overrun by less inspired artists and a glut of mediocre albums that left the genre with a reputation for extravagant marketing claims, but insipid, boring music. Yet, like most genres, there were always exceptional artists releasing sensitive, beautiful, and worthwhile music. You just had to find them. Today, there's been a revival of critical interest in the genre, with re-releases of lost classics and popular compilations. All the while, many of the best and most authentic New Age artists and record labels have quietly kept going. I'm Stephen Hill, and on this transmission of Hearts of Space, an hour of New Age music worth listening to on a program called Sweet Serenity. We begin with veteran Connecticut New Age musician Paul Avgerinos from Grace. Then from England, music by the duo Anima from Sacred Alliance. And from New Mexico, a delicate soundscape by the veteran New Age artist Deuter from Illumination of the Heart. Later, music for platinum and cedar flutes by Sherry Finzer and Mark Holland from Flute Flight. And two pieces by longtime Hawaii New Age musician Uma from Altered States. Music for The Journey Within. In the Deep Zone, two selections by the pioneering Northern California New Age musician Yasos from Essence of Lemuria, and the luxurious harmonies of Liquid Mind from Liquid Mind 11, Deep Sleep. All that plus music by Austrian multi-instrumentalist Gandalf from Dreamweaver. It's rare, but possible. An hour of New Age music worth listening to. Sweet Serenity. On this transmission of Hearts of Space.

hour of New Age music worth listening to. The harmonious sounds of sweet serenity on this transmission of Hearts of Space. We began with a piece by Connecticut musician Paul Avgerinos from Grace. Then from England, music dedicated to the Divine Mother by the duo Anima, musician Ali Calderwood and singer Daniela Broder from Sacred Alliance. And from New Mexico, a delicate soundscape for flute and electronic keyboards by veteran New Age artist Deuter from Illumination of the Heart. We slowed down with music for platinum and cedar flutes by Sherry Finzer and Mark Holland from Flute Flight. And then two pieces by Hawaii New Age musician and author Uma from Altered States, music for The Journey Within. Moving deeper, two selections by Northern California New Age music pioneer Iasos, I-A-S-O-S, from Essence of Lemuria, and the luxurious harmonies of Liquid Mind, Southern California musician Chuck Wild, from Liquid Mind 11, Deep Sleep. And finally, this music by Austrian multi-instrumentalist Gandalf, from Dreamweaver. This edition of Hearts of Space was produced by Steve Davis and Stephen Hill. You heard program number 1113, Sweet Serenity.

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1: And she was completely alone.
0: She was the sole survivor of a plane crash. 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
1: She just kept going.
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0: Violinist James Ennis is captivated by the beginning of the violin concerto by Jean Sibelius, but he's hesitant to ascribe his own particular meaning to it.
1: There is, to me, a certain emotional landscape of that opening that, I mean, people, since it was written, have tried to find ways of describing it that ultimately, I think, say more about the person making the description than they say about the music itself. We're all sort of dancing around what that music makes us feel.
0: From APM, American Public Media, this is Performance Today. I'm Valerie Kaler. James Ennis and the Minnesota Orchestra played the Sibelius Violin Concerto this hour on PT. James Ennis recorded that Sibelius concerto with the Bergen Philharmonic a couple years ago. In fact, the entire album featured music by Sibelius for violin and orchestra. Here's a sample, the Humoresque No. 3 from a set Sibelius published as his Opus 87. Edward Gardner conducts the Bergen Philharmonic Orchestra with violinist James Ennis out in front.

Jean Sibelius was a violinist himself, seriously considered a career as a professional, even auditioned for the Vienna Philharmonic, but he did not make the cut. He turned his attentions to writing music. That was his Humoresque No. 3 with James Ennis and the Bergen Philharmonic. More from Ennis and Sibelius ahead this hour.

From APM, American Public Media, this is Performance Today, taking you to concerts around the world. I'm Valerie Kaler. Ach, was ist doch unser Leben? Ah, what indeed is our life? Well, according to the band Kansas, all we are is dust in the wind. Simon and Garfunkel sang about a time of innocence and being left with only a photograph to preserve a memory. And Joni Mitchell said, we are captive on a carousel of time. We can't return. We can only look behind from where we came and go round and round and round in a circle game. Each generation watches the next take its place with all the joy and sorrow that endless cycle brings. That phrase I started with, ach, was ist doch unser Leben, comes from a hymn by 17th century Lutheran pastor Martin Schaller. It starts with, ah, what is our life, and continues with more existential questions. What is our time? What is our piety? What good is money? What good is status and position? The answer to all his questions, more or less, all of that is nothing. An illusion. And even if it does exist, it'll be gone soon anyway, because death. I bet he was fun at parties. Johann Sebastian Bach used a couple hymns by Martin Schaller in his own compositions, but he works his Bachian magic, taking what is somber and ineluctable and infusing it with light and sublime beauty. The chorale prelude we're about to hear gives voice to both the serious and the sublime. Here, cellist Clive Greensmith and pianist Anna Petrova with Ach, was ist doch unser Leben? Ah, what is this life? By J.S. Bach.

Ah, what is this life? A chorale prelude by J.S. Bach, originally written for solo organ early in the 18th century. About two centuries later, Zoltán Kodály created a set of transcriptions of three Bach preludes for cello and piano. We heard the first of that set, played by cellist Clive Greensmith and pianist Anna Petrova, from a concert in Geneva, New York, part of the Geneva Music Festival. In a moment, riffing on Franz Liszt. 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

When pianist Hazel Scott was a teenager performing in clubs, she combined her formal classical training with her unrivaled jazz chops. Scott would begin by playing a famous piano piece and then quickly veer off into a virtuosic jazzy improvisation. She called it Swingin' the Classics. Scott's improvisations were different every single night, of course, but she made one recording of a handful of improvisations in the 1940s. That album captivated pianist Michelle Kahn, who really wanted to share the pieces with audiences everywhere. Michelle Kahn received permission from Scott's son to have transcriptions made of the improvisations. So, this is Michelle Kahn's take on Hazel Scott's improvisation on the Hungarian Rhapsody No. 2 by Franz Liszt. Simply put, here's pianist Michelle Kahn having a whole lot of fun in the PT studio.

0: Michelle Kahn at the piano in our big room, the Maude Moon Weyerhaeuser Music Studio, playing an improvisation on Franz Liszt's Hungarian Rhapsody No. 2 by pianist Hazel Scott. Wesley Ducote made that transcription for Michelle Kahn, with permission from Hazel Scott's son. In recent years, Michelle Kahn has been performing several of Hazel Scott's improvisations in concert. She says even though they sound fun, they are incredibly difficult. Trying to match Hazel Scott's skill level on the stride pattern is nearly impossible. Scott's left hand flew through that bass line with ease. Still, Kahn loves the freedom she feels when she plays them.
1: You know, as much as this is not my improv, it's still my interpretation on it. I'm still able to put a little of my own stamp on it, which for me is, again, so fun and so validating. It was so much fun to learn these, so much fun to play them, and there's so much humor in them.
0: Michelle Kahn currently working on an album of Hazel Scott's classical improvisations. Always looking forward to hearing more from Michelle Kahn. In a moment, an unassuming masterpiece. 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

0: 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It is inspiring. It's beautiful. It's utterly captivating. Some call it genius. And violinist James Ennis says there's so much more to the violin concerto by Jean Sibelius.
1: Sometimes pieces that are so immediately ingratiating, they sometimes don't get the respect they always deserve for just the quality of how well they're crafted. Sibelius was not just, touched by God with all this inspiration. It's like, no, he was really, really, really good at it too, and worked extremely hard and really meticulously to create something that that doesn't sound like anything else. I mean, it's a piece that is, in basic ways, it's very exciting. The atmosphere that's created at the beginning of the first movement is, I think, once you hear it, you never forget hearing it. That's pretty special.
0: For over a century, people have ascribed meaning to that special opening. Ennis told me that those interpretations often say more about the person doing the interpreting than they do about the actual music and the markings on the page.
1: The violinist's entrance, which is sometimes played like this, lonely whisper in the windswept snowy plains, is not written that way at all. It's a mezzo forte, which is a very unusual dynamic for, I mean, to specify something by definition as being, medium is a risky move, but there's something to it because the violinist is a narrator from the very beginning that is not whispering you and daring you to listen, and also not shouting at you. It is presenting something, and that often, when you think about it in terms of speech, that often is the most compelling way to get people to listen, is you don't make a scene, you don't make a show, you just simply make it available. And the interest of the subject is what brings people in.
0: As the violinist narrates, Ennis says the structure of the first movement feels like a conversation, as if someone is about to divulge something important. They may not know exactly how to say it, or even if they actually want to tell you, but they're going to tell you anyway. Let's go now to a concert in Minneapolis. James Ennis is inviting us in and sharing an important story with the Minnesota Orchestra, the Violin Concerto by Jean Sibelius.

0: from a concert in Minneapolis, Minnesota. That was the Violin Concerto by Jean Sibelius. James Ennis played solo violin, and Thomas Sundergaard led the Minnesota Orchestra during their annual Nordic Soundscapes Festival. When James Ennis was starting out in his career, he got a bit of advice from his first manager, who told him he's not going to please everyone, and that he just needed to remain true to himself. The audience would appreciate honesty and commitment more than anything else.
1: He made a funny comment about if 51% of the audience loves it and 49% doesn't, it's a success. And if 49% loves it and 51% doesn't, it's a failure. And you know, I think that there is, in a way, a certain comfort to that, knowing that you just have to take a leap of faith as a performer and say, this is what I'm trying to say to you. I think this is meaningful, and I hope you do too.
0: I'm guessing that James Ennis would have received a 51% or higher approval rating for that concert at Orchestra Hall in Minneapolis. If you want to revisit that warm, engaging performance by James Ennis and the Minnesota Orchestra, swing by the PT page online sometime in the next month. Each daily episode is archived for 30 days after broadcast as on-demand audio. 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

Composer Ferruccio Busoni said that Claude Debussy's Prelude to the Afternoon of a Faun was like a beautiful sunset. It fades as one looks at it. That reminds me of the first time I saw a pointillist painting. Tens of thousands of dots don't make a lot of sense if you stare at them from an inch away. But as you back up a little bit, the painting comes into focus. Which is not to say that Debussy's music doesn't make sense if you look at it too closely, just that it's ephemeral and gossamer. From APM American Public Media, this is Performance Today. I'm Valerie Kaler. On the way, Debussy's beautifully blurry portrait of a forest creature dreaming. In 1915, aghast at the fresh horrors of trench warfare and mechanized battle, Claude Debussy wrote the music we're about to hear, in white and black, ostensibly about the keys of the piano, but also a nod to the beauty that comes from opposites united

Pianists Carol Gerstein and Thomas Addis with one movement of In White and Black by Claude Debussy. More from Debussy is on the way. From APM, American Public Media, this is Performance Today. I'm Valerie Kaler, glad to have you along for today's musical adventures and discoveries. Every fall, New York City celebrates the music, art, theater, poetry, dance, and activism of Greenwich Village in a festival called the Village Trip. As you might imagine, the festival is wildly varied in scope, and its incredibly diverse programming reflects the multicultural makeup of the village itself. Last fall, New York-based string quartet Ethel participated in the Village Trip with a performance that featured, quote, a selection of New York City favorites collected through our 27-plus years, music from all over Manhattan and perhaps an outer borough or two. Ethel's concert at St. John's in the Village included a tune written by great jazz bassist Ron Carter, Song for a Friend. Carter wrote it in honor of his father. It's a regular part of gigs he plays with his band, the Ron Carter Nonette, which intriguingly features four cellos, along with the more conventional jazz instruments, piano, basses, and drums. Although Carter made his career as a bassist, he came up as a cellist, and he holds a special fondness for it. And, says Ethel co-founder and cellist Dorothy Lawson, he writes for the cello wonderfully. Ron Carter originally wrote his Song for a Friend for that cello quartet in his band. Dorothy Lawson made this arrangement for her band, the string quartet Ethel.

cellist Dorothy Lawson, a founding member of the genre-bending string quartet Ethel, made that arrangement of Song for a Friend by legendary bassist Ron Carter. Lawson was one of four cellos in his jazz combo, the Ron Carter Nonet, and the original version of the tune we just heard was written for that cello quartet. Dorothy Lawson and the rest of her band, Ethel, played that arrangement at a Carnegie Hall party in March of 2025, celebrating Ron Carter's 85th birthday. The rendition we just heard was from last fall's annual The Village Trip Festival, from a performance at St. John's in the Village in New York City. In a moment, in your dreams, Goat Boy. This is Performance Today from APM.

It always makes me smile to watch a cat or a dog fall into a deep sleep. The first thing they do often is start running. Paws twitching, breath coming in those cute little snortles. I wonder what they dream about. You think cats have flying dreams? Do old dogs dream they're back in obedience school and it's final exam time? Okay, so we'll never know. But it is nice to imagine their dreams are rewarding places, where the couches are yours for the shredding, and the land flows with liver and cream, where the mailmen are slow, and you never run out of expensive shoes to chew on. Paradise for critters. Maybe it's a place where an obnoxious, homely fawn can eat grapes under the shade trees with gorgeous nymphs who'd otherwise run from him in horror. A hard afternoon of chasing and scaring those gals gives way to a delirious dream wherein they finally stop running. Claude Debussy's Prelude to the Afternoon of a Fawn.

There he is, our goat-legged hero, or anti-hero, collapsed in exhaustion under a shady tree, all tuckered out from a long day of chasing nymphs. But that sleep ushered him into a most delicious dream, where the wine flowed freely and the nymphs finally stopped running away. Claude Debussy's Prelude to the Afternoon of a Faun. Elizabeth Mann was the flute soloist in that compact version of Debussy's Prelude, an arrangement made by Arnold Schoenberg. Scott Yu led the chamber orchestra in Packard Hall on the campus of Colorado College, part of the Colorado College Summer Music Festival in Colorado Springs. In a moment, a change in perspective leads to a change in perspective. 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

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Last summer, conductor Nil Venditti was leading a concert in Istanbul with the CRR Symphony Orchestra. Not everybody in the audience was enjoying themselves. A young boy in elementary school told Venditti that he was bored. The orchestra did not appeal to him. He wanted to be anywhere else. Venditti's response was to invite him up to the podium. She described the power and the magic of sharing music together, having people play for you as their conductor. And as his guide, she helped him lead the orchestra. Initially, he squeezed his eyes shut as the orchestra responded to his gestures. Venditti encouraged him to watch the orchestra responding to him. And in the video on social media, you can see this boy watching the orchestra as the magic unfolds. After the concert, Nil Venditti received a message from the boy's mother. He may have initially been bored and uncomfortable, but he left that concert unable to stop raving about his experience and his plans to study music, all thanks to Nil Venditti's kindness and inclusion. Let's go now to a recent concert in Essen, Germany. Nil Venditti on the podium conducting the Essen Philharmonic Orchestra in the Symphony No. 2 by Louise Ferenc.

Sunny music from French composer Louise Ferenc. Her symphony number 2, written in 1845. We heard it from a concert in Essen, Germany. Conductor Neil Venditti led the Essen Philharmonic Orchestra. Louise Ferenc had already been composing for a few decades, but by 1840, she was in her symphony era. She wrote 3 within that decade, the first one in 1841, and her third and final symphony, number 3, in 1847. All 3 earned great praise from French critics. We just heard the symphony number 2 by Louise Ferenc. It's so nice to hear her music in the concert hall more and more these days. 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
4: NPR News in Washington, D.C., this is Weekend Edition. I'm Alyssa Nadworny. This hour, an update on the view from Moscow and Kyiv. And President Trump's immigration policies have impacted World Cup travel, despite a recent relaxing of restrictions. Later, we'll visit a college campus to see how elite universities are recruiting rural high schoolers.
5: I do not enjoy waking up every morning to the sound of construction and trains. I much prefer, like, the sound of crickets and frogs.
4: Plus, a chat with the new host of the Scripps National Spelling Bee, who plans to make the Bee more like the Super Bowl. First, our newscast. It's Saturday, May 16th, 2026.
6: Live from NPR News in Washington, I'm Nora Rahm. China confirmed it would purchase some U.S. planes after their two leaders met in Beijing earlier this week. And as NPR's Emily Fang reports, Beijing also says the two countries will increase some agriculture imports, too.
7: Beijing lavishly hosted Trump last Thursday and Friday, but so far the two countries have not announced any major trade or diplomatic agreements. Trump said China was going to buy 200 Boeing planes, but China has not confirmed the number. China also will get to buy American plane engine parts. Last year, the U.S. had briefly banned those sales to China's state-owned aerospace company Comac, which has struggled to design their own engines. China's Commerce Ministry also says there will be a new investment and trade council set up to discuss lowering tariffs and for potentially opening the China market up to more American poultry and beef. China said it wanted the U.S. to lift trade barriers for their dairy products and plants like potted bonsais. Emily Fang, NPR News.
6: Voters in Louisiana head to the polls today. Races for the U.S. House of Representatives were postponed after Governor Jeff Landry canceled them following a Supreme Court ruling that the state's maps were unconstitutional. The Gulf State's newsroom's Drew Hawkins reports Senate primaries are on the ballot, including Republican Senator Bill Cassidy's re-election bid. He faces a Trump-backed challenger.
8: Senator Bill Cassidy is running against two Republicans. One, State Treasurer John Fleming, once served as Deputy Chief of Staff for President Trump. And another, Representative Julia Letlow, who's been endorsed by Trump. At a campaign event in Lafayette, Louisiana earlier this week, Cassidy brushed aside concerns Republican voters may have over his vote to impeach President Trump in 2021.
9: So somebody wants to be stuck in the past. I can't help that.
8: Cassidy says he's focused on advancing Trump's agenda, touting several bills he helped write that the president signed. For NPR News, I'm Drew Hawkins in New Orleans.
6: Artificial intelligence is speeding the growth of new businesses, especially among Gen Z entrepreneurs. That's according to a report from the payroll management company Gusto. NPR's Andrea Hsu reports.
10: Gusto surveyed just over 1,000 entrepreneurs who launched businesses in 2025. Half said AI made the process significantly faster or less expensive. Aaron Terrazas is Gusto's economist.
11: Think about a young startup in the past having to hire lawyers. It's very expensive. having to hire admins was a luxury.
10: Now, a growing share of new business owners are using AI chatbots to answer legal questions, handle accounting, and write emails. And Gusto found the younger the entrepreneur, the more likely they were to rely on AI. More than 70% of Gen Zers under the age of 30 used AI to launch their businesses, compared with just over half of Gen Xers. Andrea Hsu, NPR News.
6: This is NPR News. Health workers are trying to contain an Ebola outbreak in the Democratic Republic of Congo. Authorities say at least 80 people have died. This is the 17th outbreak in Congo since 1976. The final of the Eurovision Song Contest takes place in Vienna, Austria tonight. British fans are wondering if their national humiliation will continue. Vicky Barker reports from London.
12: Britain's Eurovision hopes are pinned on this. The single Ein, Zwei, Drei by YouTuber Sam Battle, who performs under the name Look Mom No Computer. As a major Eurovision sponsor, Britain automatically makes the final, but it hasn't won since 1997. Last year's entry scored a mortifying nul point, no points. And British bookies are putting the odds of winning this year at 150-1. Battle is philosophical about his chances. He says, "Look, Mom, no points" would make a great T-shirt slogan. For NPR News, I'm Vicky Barker in London.
6: A different sort of contest is underway this weekend in Angels Camp, California. It's the Calaveras County Fair, and that means it's time for the Jumping Frog Jubilee. Participants, known as frog jockeys, use various techniques to encourage their frogs, without touching them, to jump the farthest. The frogs must be locally caught bullfrogs.

0: This is Weekend Edition from NPR News. I'm Alyssa Nadworny in for Scott Simon. President Trump is back from his trip to Beijing. He went with a number of high-profile business leaders, including Elon Musk. And overall, the president said the visit went really well. Here's what he told Fox News' Sean Hannity in an interview right after the meeting in China.
1: Those business people are here to make deals and to bring back jobs. They're bringing back massive numbers. You know, China's going to invest hundreds of billions of dollars with those people that were in that room today.
0: We're joined now by NPR's Ron Elving. Good morning.
2: Good to be with you, Alyssa.
0: Okay, so this was a two-day visit after a year of tariffs and tough talk. And we know they talked about investments, trade, and the war on Iran. But Ron, what are your top takeaways from this meeting?
2: There has to be heightened concern today in Taiwan. The U.S. has had a special relationship with that island and a commitment to its independence and its defense through nearly 80 years. But as you say, Trump seemed more interested in other issues, selling U.S. products to China and making deals. And as he left, he even said he had discussed Taiwan with President Xi and discussed in detail the contents of the next package of military aid that the U.S. will be sending to Taiwan. Now, that is something previous presidents have explicitly refused to do. Trump persists, meanwhile, in portraying China as an ally in handling Iran, mostly because China depends on the Strait of Hormuz for so much of its oil. But the Strait is a big question mark right now. Who's in control? What confidence can the world have in that control? And Xi is looking out for which scenario would best serve China's particular interest.
0: Okay, so last night, back in the States, the U.S. Supreme Court refused to allow Virginia to use a new voter-approved congressional map that would favor Democrats. This map was in response to Republicans redistricting to favor their parties in several states. And today, across the country, there are protests planned in several cities in response to what's being done to voting rights and redistricting. Does this type of public response matter? I mean, will it make a difference?
2: Not to the court cases, perhaps, but it makes a difference for the people who want to voice their objections to these rollbacks and reaffirm their belief in the Voting Rights Act. Now, that breakthrough back in 1965 followed decades of activism by African Americans and others who believed they could overcome the race-based politics of the region and elect black people to high office. There was resistance to that movement then, and there has been since, and 60 years later, we see that resistance at some of a high tide, especially in terms of political and judicial power. But we shall see what the real consequences are, intended and unintended, and the chapter being written right now at this moment is not likely to be the last.
0: So we have primaries coming up. Louisiana is holding its GOP Senate primaries today, and a bunch more states, Alabama, Georgia, Oregon, and more. I mean, which races are you watching?
2: I'm focused mostly on Louisiana at the moment. The incumbent Republican senator there, Bill Cassidy, is on the ballot today, and he's on thin ice because he voted to convict Trump in the 2021 impeachment trial in the Senate, the second impeachment trial. And so Trump has endorsed one of the other Republicans running, Congresswoman Julia Letlow, and that is hard to overcome in the GOP, even for an incumbent. Now, Louisiana has a lot of its own unusual election laws and rules, and there's a new procedure right now for independents who want to take part in the primary. So Cassidy's accusing the incumbent Republican Governor Jeff Landry of changing the rules to block some of Cassidy's voters, and it'll probably be a long night in Baton Rouge.
0: Okay, so I want to talk to you about the global economy. Gas prices still roiling. We're in their 12th week of war with Iran. There is kind of a ceasefire, although there's still being shots fired in the Strait of Hormuz. I mean, have you seen anything this past week to suggest that the Trump administration has an off-ramp for the conflict?
2: We know that Iran had a formal response to the last U.S. peace proposal. Trump said he was done reading it after the first sentence, not even remotely the surrender he was looking for. It seems clear at this point that we want a deal that calls us the winner and Iran the loser. Iran doesn't see it that way, and it has shown

0: remarkable capacity for pain and resilience in surviving to fight another day.
1: That's NPR's Ron Elving. Thanks for talking to us.
0: Thank you, Alyssa.
1: Russia's war on Ukraine has lasted more than 4 years, and it may have reached a turning point. In Russia, there are signs of growing public fatigue with the military campaign, and Ukraine is using robotic warfare to stay ahead of the fight. The peace process has stalled as the Trump administration is distracted by its war on Iran. For more, we are joined by NPR's Charles Maines in Moscow and NPR's Joanna Kakissis in Kyiv. Hello to you both.
2: Hello, Alyssa.
3: Hello.
1: Okay, so Charles, let's start with you. Last weekend, Russia held its annual parade marking the Soviet Union's contribution to the defeat of Nazi Germany. But it was much different than previous years. How have Russians responded to this?
3: You know, yeah, I mean, for the first time in nearly 20 years, the Victory Day parade featured no tanks, no missiles, no nuclear launchers rumbling across Red Square. Guests were few. The media was restricted, including NPR, by the way. The actual ceremony itself was a swift 45 minutes and out. And all of this was a reflection of the Kremlin's concerns over potential Ukrainian drone strikes interrupting the ceremony, which in the end was unnecessary. Moscow and Kyiv agreed to a last-minute three-day ceasefire negotiated by President Trump. But somehow the Kremlin came out looking diminished from all of this, in part because the parade celebrates a victory over Nazi Germany that its forces haven't been able to replicate in Ukraine, but also because Ukrainian President Volodymyr Zelensky released a presidential decree allowing Putin to hold his scaled-back parade with a promise not to attack. It was obviously a bit of online trolling, and it really seemed to work. You know, nationalists here just lost their minds over it.
1: Okay, so that's kind of cheeky of Zelensky. I mean, let's bring in Joanna. What's behind the swagger?
2: Well, Alyssa, the Ukrainians have, to some extent, flipped the script in this war. I mean, critics have long portrayed Ukraine as constantly begging for military aid. But in the last year, especially, the Ukrainians have developed very effective weapons for robotic warfare. We spoke to one soldier, Olesher. He's from the 93rd Brigade, and he works with a unit that operates drones on land. Now, these ground drones carry supplies and ammunition to the front line. They evacuate the wounded. They even perform assaults on Russian soldiers.
4: На сьогоднішній день українців там, можливо, залишилось 30 мільйонів.
2: And he's saying, look, we have like 30 million Ukrainians and there are 130 million Russians. We cannot resist them all. So we had to invent something new to survive. Without these innovations, you know, we wouldn't last long.
1: Okay, so he's talking about ground drones, but the Ukrainians also use drones in the sky and in the sea. How have these drones helped?
2: So let's focus on aerial drones. Like, you know, Ukraine uses these to hit Russian oil refineries and depots, long-range drones. And they also use these cheap interceptor drones. That they look like toy rockets, but they destroy far bigger and more expensive Iranian-designed Shahed drones that Russia uses to attack Ukrainian cities. Now, Middle Eastern countries have signed defense deals with Ukraine because of these interceptor drones due to the war in Iran. Ukraine can shoot down nearly all attack drones, but it only shoots down about 75% of missiles. And when missiles get through, you know, Alyssa, they are incredibly destructive. More than 20 people died in Kyiv on Thursday after a Russian missile crushed this apartment building. And right now, I'm actually looking at a photo of one of the dead. She's a sixth grader named Lyubova Yakovleva. She's got red hair, this toothy grin, this bright blue headband. And, you know, her sister was also killed in this massive strike. And their father, a soldier, was killed in action 3 years ago.
1: Charles, let's shift now to the diplomatic front. President Trump famously promised to end this war in a day. Obviously, that has not happened. His administration has certainly spent months trying to find a negotiated settlement. Where do things stand now?
3: You know, I think by and large, there's a sense that the peace process is stalled, with the White House preoccupied by the war in Iran, even if Trump hasn't disengaged entirely, for example, that recent ceasefire. But the talks, you know, they seem as stuck as the battlefield picture. Russia's position hasn't changed much. It says the fighting would end if Ukraine would voluntarily cede the Donbas. This is land Russia hasn't been able to conquer entirely in more than 4 years of fighting. But Ukraine won't go for it. That territory is Ukraine's primary line of defense to further Russian incursions. And meanwhile, Russia still insists a lasting settlement address what it calls the root causes of the conflict, that being in Kremlin eyes, NATO's expansion, the ouster of what it claims are fascists in Ukraine's government, and the country's demilitarization.
1: But Trump was recently saying he thinks they're getting, quote, very close to a deal, no?
3: Yeah, you know, Trump seems eternally optimistic he can bring about an end to this war. And the Kremlin has certainly done its part to tempt him towards Moscow's side, offering all sorts of business investments in Russia once sanctions end, for example. But hopes here in Moscow have really faded that Trump could force Ukraine into a peace deal it doesn't like.
2: And Alyssa, I should chime in here and say that, you know, Ukraine was never going to agree to any peace deal without ironclad security guarantees from the U.S., which Trump has not delivered.
1: Mm. Okay, so Charles, we're in year five of this war. Do you see an end in sight?
3: Well, there's a sense here that Russians are tired of this. The war's brought enormous casualties and suffering. The economy's on shaky ground now. Repressions and restrictions seem only to be expanding. The most recent example, these rolling internet blackouts that have really brought digital life and all that comes with it, you know, banking, taxis, communication, all of that's to a halt. And all of this is damaging Putin's polling numbers, which creates the feeling that the country is somehow adrift.
1: Okay, and Joanna, I mean, what's the view from Ukraine?
2: Well, Alyssa, it seems that Zelensky seems to end every single one of his speeches by saying, look, you know, Ukraine wants peace. And, you know, he's been frustrated that peace negotiations have stalled. And see, he seems to have lost faith in the Trump administration. Now, like all Ukrainians, Zelensky is clearly very exhausted by this war. You can see it on his face. But he also seems to realize that his country finally has its own cards to play and will keep pushing for peace that will preserve the country's independence and integrity on its own terms.
1: That's Joanna Kakissis in Kyiv and Charles Maines in Moscow. Thanks for speaking with us today.
2: You're welcome, Alyssa.
3: Thank you.

I'm Nora Rahm with these headlines. The Israeli military says a commander of the military wing of Hamas was killed in an Israeli airstrike yesterday. He was among those who planned the October 7th attack on Israel that triggered the war in Gaza. Security is tight in central London today. Tens of thousands of people are there for two major demonstrations, and tens of thousands more are there for the final of England's major domestic soccer competition. And protests are being held in cities across the U.S. today in support of voting rights. Several Republican-led states in the South have been attempting to redraw congressional maps to favor Republicans. I'm Nora Rahm, NPR News in Washington.

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1: This is Weekend Edition from NPR News. I'm Alyssa Nadworny. The FIFA World Cup is less than a month away. 48 national teams from around the world will face off in matches in Canada, Mexico, and the U.S. But President Trump's immigration policies, including travel bans, have created concerns. And Trump now seems to be relaxing some of his restrictions. Joining us now to talk more about this is NPR's Sergio Martinez Beltran. Good morning.
2: Hey, Alyssa.
1: So remind us about this travel ban imposed by President Trump earlier this year.
2: Well, there are 39 countries who are under either a full or partial travel ban. For 19 of those countries, the State Department has suspended issuing all visas. For the rest, it has partially suspended it. The Trump administration has said they are doing this to, quote, ensure that individuals approved for a visa do not endanger national security or public safety. Now, Elisa, the issue is that four countries in those lists are expected to play in the FIFA World Cup and play matches here in the U.S. I'm talking about Iran and Haiti, who are under the full travel ban, and Cote d'Ivoire and Senegal, who are under the partial ban.
1: Okay, so how does the ban apply to the players and coaches then?
2: Well, this applies mostly to the people in those countries, the visitors, you know, who are looking to come to the U.S. to see family or attend the games, not the teams. However, in the case of Iran, things are complicated because of the war against that country. Secretary of State Marco Rubio has said Iranian players are welcome as long as they have not served in the Islamic Revolutionary Guard Corps. This means that Iran's team captain, Mehdi Taremi, might not be granted a visa since he completed his mandatory military service in the Guard Corps. I talked to Jamal Abdi. He's the president of the National Iranian American Council. He says the ban has created an untenable situation for many Iranians.
3: It would be really great if Iranians and Iranian Americans could see one another and the people of our two countries could actually have a venue to celebrate. But we're not even able to have Iranians have basic immigration processing move forward because of that suspension, not to mention the total ban.
2: Abdi also worries about the threat of violence against Iranian Americans outside of the stadiums.
1: So what are the implications of these bans on tourism?
2: Well, we're starting to see how Trump's immigration policies are having an impact on tourism for the World Cup, Elisa. The American Hotel and Lodging Association released a survey earlier this month that found hotel bookings in many host cities are running far below projections, in part because of a perception that international travelers may face lengthy visa wait times, increased visa fees, and lingering uncertainty around entry processing. So the impact could go beyond just people who would be traveling from countries included in the ban. That's what Victor Matheson told me. He is a big soccer fan and a professor of economics at the College of the Holy Cross.
4: I think you're going to see a lot of fans from European countries who have been at the butt of President Trump's antagonistic words say, look, I love the World Cup, but you know, maybe I'll sit this one out and save my money for 2030 when the event comes to Spain and Portugal.
1: Okay, so another barrier from the Trump administration is a visa bond program. So nationals of 50 countries will have to pay up to $15,000. That will be refunded when the person departs the U.S. Has that changed this week?
2: Yes, the visa bond posed a huge barrier for people wanting to visit the U.S. This week, though, the Trump administration said the bond will be waived for those who have already purchased a FIFA World Cup ticket. But that might be too late. I mean, buying a plane ticket now can be crazy expensive, especially because of the soaring jet fuel prices.
1: NPR's Sergio Martinez Beltran, thanks.
2: You're welcome.
1: While generative AI has provoked both excitement and anxiety in the workplace, it's not the first time that employers have used algorithms to reshape how people work. NPR's Ho Jing Nan followed a group of workers who are grappling with a previous form of AI their company used that's led to unpredictable schedules and lower pay.
5: Yves Valeris is a Haitian Creole interpreter in New York City. Working remotely over video calls, she often helps people who struggle with English during difficult situations.
6: I get a lot of hot calls, sometimes, you know, incarceration, you know, a lot of death.
5: When Valeria started her job in 2023, she had a fixed full-time schedule, a set hourly rate and benefits. But in 2025, things changed.
6: You had a regular schedule. You come back from lunch, you log in, you're off the schedule, AEX.
5: AEX is a pay code on her schedule. It means mandatory involuntary time off without pay. This means for the rest of the day, without notice, she has no work. As her hours were cut back, the couple of minutes she usually had between translation calls also disappeared. Only the mandatory 15 seconds remained. Valeria said she didn't have time to stand up and stretch or clear her head.
6: Just take like a few minutes and have a drink of water.
5: The schedule changes were so bizarre and unpredictable that it became difficult for workers to make use of the freed up hours. Katerina Yermak is a Russian interpreter.
7: One hour, one morning, I'm not working. So what am I supposed to do with that hour?
5: The company they work for, Language Line Solutions, changed its scheduling software in 2025. The new software tries to match worker hours to customer demand by analyzing historical call data and monitoring real-time events like the weather and travel disruptions. Algorithmic scheduling software has proliferated across the economy for over 15 years. In LanguageLine's case, in particular, the interpreters could see from one year to the next how the income fell as the software reshaped their workdays. For Valeris, the Haitian Creole interpreter, it was an 18% drop. Valeris now has to pinch every penny, even for food.
6: I could go an extra 3 miles to get something on sale that I really need when I have a market right down the block from my house.
5: To be clear, the software isn't solely responsible for the falling hours. LanguageLine says call volumes are down because of the Trump administration's policies. The government's immigration crackdown means fewer immigrants are using public services. The company also says it's calibrating the scheduling system to give staff more stability. Businesses used to manage ups and downs in other ways, but now they use the software, says Daniel Schneider. He co-leads Harvard University's Shift Project, which studies hourly work.
8: It's a risk shift in the economy from firms to individuals.
5: Software like this affected retail workers hard over a decade ago. It led to a New York Attorney General investigation and public outcry. The pressure changed major retailers' scheduling practices, and some states and cities passed new laws. But these improvements don't extend to most sectors. To improve their work conditions, some of the Language Line interpreters are trying to unionize. In the city of New York, a Language Line client said it would review the contracts to make sure the company respects the workers' rights to organize. For Valeris, things really needed to change.
6: This is very stressful, especially the fact that I am a single mother and I have my daughter in 2 years, she's going to be going to college.
5: She's pushing for a union and she's also applying for side jobs to make up for her lost income. Huo Jinan, NPR News.
1: I've been covering higher education for about a decade, and I've long reported on the disconnect between students from rural areas and the nation's prestigious and elite colleges. Often, people in small towns or counties feel like elite colleges are not for them, that they don't belong, or that the schools seem too expensive with their $70,000 sticker prices. But that means those students are often left out of upward economic mobility, what's seen as a golden ticket to success in America. After the 2016 election, I started to see this shift a bit. More and more campuses were doing what they could to help rural students succeed. And I want to bring you next to one of them.
9: Hi, I'm Nathan. Congrats on getting into Amherst.
1: Nathan Grove is greeting students at Admitted Students Day at Amherst College, a small, selective private college in western Massachusetts. He's an assistant dean of admissions, and I find him in the middle of building a bonfire so that the rural students he spent this year recruiting can make s'mores.
9: This is our joke, like, test of how rural you are, is how good you are at making a fire.
1: He crouches down and lights the newspaper.
9: I think we're doing pretty well.
1: In seconds, students huddle around.
10: Stupid. I need to get a new marshmallow.
1: The chocolate is melted. The students hail from towns and cities rarely admitted to top schools like Amherst, from Hawaii to Wisconsin to Maine.
10: I'm the only person from my school leaving the state. And every single person I know is going to community college.
1: Catherine Kohlberg, a high school senior from St. Joe's, Minnesota, population 6,000, compares notes with other students like her.
10: My grade is like 65-70, so this is kind of huge to me.
1: Amherst has less than 2,000 students. Kohlberg took a morning tour, and the state-of-the-art science building, it shocked her.
10: And like my school has like one test tube that we all share.
1: 90% of rural students graduate from high school, more than their peers in cities or suburbs, according to the U.S. Department of Education. But only a little more than half go straight to college. This absence hurts colleges too. Rural students bring not just geographic diversity, but also viewpoint diversity without using race, which is now illegal following a 2023 Supreme Court decision.
11: The politics feel different. The culture feels different.
1: Michael Elliott is the president of Amherst. They're part of the STARS College Network, a well-funded organization that helps several dozen elite colleges connect with rural high school graduates and convince them that top colleges are for them. But for schools, it's a tough sell. There's a lot of fear around those insane sticker prices, even though many top colleges often end up being cheaper, thanks to scholarships and institutional aid for rural students.
12: A lot of people, it's just, they don't see it as in the cards for them.
1: Olivia Meyer is a high school senior visiting campus from Chugiak, Alaska, a town northeast of Anchorage. She says many of her classmates think
12: the schools are too selective for us to be able to get into.
1: But Meyer thinks her rural identity helped her get into Amherst. Other applicants probably don't know what to do when you come upon a moose in your backyard.
12: Don't get in between a mother moose and her calf, because if you do, they could stomp you, which is very violent and a very horrible way to go.
1: Well before a student enrolls, they have to know about the colleges. So the STARS organization puts on college fairs in rural areas.
13: Here's our whole list of majors.
1: 3 years ago, I visited one of those college fairs in East Tennessee.
14: I don't know much about Yale, so is there anything that's important to like know off the...
1: It was there I met Isabella Cross, who, at the time, was an eager high school senior from what she called a little no-name town of Crossville.
15: I wasn't originally planning on like applying to any like Ivy League or like prestigious schools.
1: So did she end up getting convinced by these fancy schools?
16: How are you? It's been so long.
17: I know. I'm good. How are you?
1: She did not. While she got into a handful of private out-of-state options, and they did offer really good financial aid, it felt easier to live at home and go to the University of Tennessee, Knoxville, an hour down the road.
17: I still kind of wish that I had taken that risk to go out and do it, and I have a lot of regret like now that I am where I am.
1: UT Knoxville is in a major city and is a huge campus with about 40,000 students.
17: I do not enjoy waking up every morning to the sound of construction and trains. I much prefer like the sound of crickets and frogs.
16: You are such a rural kid, like through and through, and I love
17: yes,
16: it.
17: Yes, I am.
1: The STARS organization, seeing that it wasn't enough just to get rural students to apply, used a recent investment from the Trott Family Foundation of $150 million to shift more focus to getting these students to actually make the leap and commit.
18: All right, so behind me is Frost Library, which is our...
1: Back on Amherst's sunny campus, the day's events are all about that, convincing accepted students to enroll.
19: Aren't these stairs so cool that they're stone?
1: Jack Hancock, a high school senior from rural Milford, Pennsylvania, overcame the steep 1 in 13 odds of getting into Amherst.
20: So what are you thinking about campus so far?
1: He's here on a tour with his mom, Jody, and his dad, Matt.
21: That's great. Very pretty. It was our two
20: It
21: too
20: actually
21: far away.
20: Reminds me of Milford. It's about the same size.
1: His mom, Jody, says so when her older son got into college, they opted for a small window decal for the car and not the large bumper sticker.
21: I think that's a rural cultural idea that you don't want to put yourself better than anybody around you. Yeah. I mean, I think we're
20: because
21: very
20: really
21: aware
20: are.
21: Of that.
1: Amherst's effort to connect with students has paid off. In the last 3 years, the proportion of rural students has jumped from 6% to 11%. The other day, I got a voice message from Jack Hancock.
22: I have decided to go to Amherst College in the fall. Go Mammoths.
1: Amherst ended up being his cheapest option. The school covered all of his tuition. Jack's mom, Jody, says the new reasonably sized bumper sticker is on its way. This story was produced in collaboration with the Hechinger Report, a nonprofit education news organization.

0: You're listening to Weekend Edition from NPR News. A replica of the historic USS Niagara is back in the water after undergoing nearly $7 million in restorations. The warship helped win a major victory on the Great Lakes during the War of 1812. The vessel relaunched this week and will soon return to its home port in beautiful Erie, Pennsylvania, just in time for events marking America's 250th anniversary celebration. NPR's Scott Newman reports.
1: Is that working?
2: It's the day before Niagara's relaunch after months in dry dock, and last-minute preparations are in overdrive at Booth Bay Harbor in Maine. Ross Branch is the head shipwright at Bristol Marine, which has one of the few yards in the U.S. equipped to handle a ship like Niagara. He's shoving a bronze water intake into the underside of the hull while a worker inside fastens it in place. It's smeared up with a thick layer of marine sealant known as Sikaflex.
1: We're launching tomorrow, and Sikaflex can cure underwater.
3: So it's a good choice in this instance.
1: Ready?
2: The through hull attaches to a water-cooled generator, just one of the many concessions to modernity aboard Niagara, which also got new engines. The Niagara is a 20-gun, two-masted brig. Captain Greg Bailey explains the original ship was built in a big rush on Lake Erie to meet the British threat.
4: They only needed it for one summer, whether it was going to be captured or destroyed or victorious.
2: In fact, in September 1813, it was victorious. Commodore Oliver Hazard Perry and a small fleet led by Niagara defeated the British, securing the Great Lakes and America's northern frontier. Today's Niagara is technically a replica, but it still carries some of the ship's original pieces and, Bailey says, the spirit of Perry's flagship.
4: It's the people that sail the ship, it's the mission of the ship, and it's still very much the same ship, so replica, rebuild.
2: In a few weeks, Niagara heads back to its home port at Erie Maritime Museum, but Captain Greg Bailey won't be aboard. He's leaving for another position. Captain Richard Bailey, no relation, will be taking the helm. Other crew changes include Lillian Kaiser Taylor. She's Niagara's newly hired third mate.
5: Three of us arrived in Erie about a month ago, varnishing some spars, and then we got here about 2 weeks ago, 3 weeks ago, and have been readying the boat to get underway, to splash and then take her back to Erie.
2: Kaiser Taylor hails from Tucson, Arizona, but she's looking forward to a summer on the Great Lakes, where Niagara is used to teach kids to sail. She only learned to sail herself a few years ago. She says she loves tall ships, but traditional square sails are a lot of work.
5: To set a square, you have to climb aloft. And that kind of just completely changes your outlook on sailing, just becomes something that's a part of your life. You're in the sky all the time.
2: The next day, and it's time for Niagara to make a splash, at least metaphorically. Forget smashing champagne bottles and a ship hurtling into the water. Instead, the signal is given, and the hull is slowly eased into the harbor by a massive chain connected to a cradle running on rails. There are no huzzas to be heard, just quiet satisfaction that the work is done and that the Niagara will soon return to Lake Erie, the waters that made it famous more than two centuries ago. Scott Newman, NPR News, Booth Bay Harbor, Maine.

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1: You may wonder occasionally, do I have what it takes to survive under tough circumstances? Rob Sestrinino told me he was driven by a very specific primal version of this question.
2: How would I do if I was on some kind of desert island? Would I be able to make it?
1: Surviving Survivor, as the 50th season wraps up with the author of a new book on the show, this weekend on All Things Considered.

I'm Nora Rahm with these headlines. Authorities in the Maldives say a military diver has died. He was among the recovery team searching for the bodies of four Italian divers believed to be deep inside an underwater cave. A strike is underway at the Long Island Railroad in New York for the first time since 1994. There's no word on when negotiations will resume between the city and the unions representing 3,500 workers. And the grand final of the Eurovision Song Contest takes place tonight in Vienna, Austria. The celebration of pop music is now in its 70th year. Organizers say it's the world's biggest music show, that more people watch it than the Super Bowl. I'm Nora Rahm, NPR News in Washington.

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1: This is Weekend Edition from NPR News. I'm Melissa Nadworny. President Trump's recent decision to withdraw at least 5,000 troops from Germany has sent shockwaves through a Bavarian town. That's because it has hosted U.S. troops for decades and may now lose its main source of revenue. NPR's Rob Schmitz reports.
2: It was Thorsten Gredler's first day on the job as mayor of the Bavarian town of Vilsack when, at his very first press conference, a journalist told him the news. It's very bad news, the journalist told Gredler, telling the new mayor about a German media report that said Trump's cuts to troops in Germany would mean the removal of 5,000 troops from Vilsack. Gredler's face sank. Are you serious? He asked. He then started tearing up. This is hitting me hard, he said. I have to admit, I'm pretty emotional, actually. Since that day, Gredler's been busy doing interviews with international media that have descended on his tiny town, population 6,500. While I wait for him outside his office, a church bell rings and roosters in the alley behind City Hall respond. This tiny Bavarian town has a 1,000-year-old castle, a 700-year-old watchtower, and a mayor in office for just a few days who's facing one of the town's biggest crises in its history.
3: Vilsack, die Stadt Vilsack hat 6,500 Einwohner.
2: If what they say is true, says Gredler, and 5,000 soldiers are taken from our town, along with their family members, we're talking another 12 to 13,000 people leaving Vilsack. That's double the number of the people who reside here. This will have dramatic consequences. For decades, Vilsack has hosted the 2nd Cavalry Regiment, a striker infantry unit of the U.S. Army, whose 5,000 soldiers are trained to deploy quickly for combat. If these soldiers are suddenly withdrawn, Gredler says his town stands to lose more than $800 million of revenue per year. But he says it will also be a cultural loss. Over the decades, Americans, says Gredler, have become an integral part of our social and cultural life. They rent apartments from us. They shop in our stores. They dine in our restaurants and taverns. The children of American families play for our local soccer clubs, and many of them attend our schools.
4: For us in Vilsack, normally we don't split Germans-Americans. They are part of Vilsack. That's one big community.
2: Down the street from City Hall, Sabina Kederer runs the Angerer Hotel. Her family has owned this hotel since 1666, and they've seen a lot in their nearly 400 years of ownership. But Kederer says the thought of losing the American population brings her to tears.
4: They make our birthday parties. We were small. The other ones, they go out with my dad for fishing, for hunting, for whatever. They was together in Oktoberfest. That's friends.
2: Kederer says she's gotten so used to having Americans around that she now prefers to work with Americans over Germans. She says they're more easygoing.
5: Okay.
2: Across town at a pub called the Hammer Guesthouse, a group of retired men drink beer, or what they call Bavarian bread. All of them have heard the news about the U.S. troops, but none of them believe it'll happen, says Richard Schmidt, a retired businessman in town.
6: We don't believe it. This is not logical. This is only a stupid idea from Trump.
2: The rest of the men nod their heads and take sips of their Bavarian bread. Schmidt estimates 3 out of every 4 people in Vilsack would lose their jobs if President Trump follows through on this threat. But he says Trump has threatened to remove these troops before, and he's threatened to take Greenland. Schmidt says Trump makes lots of threats against Europe, but hasn't followed through on hardly any of them. Rob Schmitz, NPR News. Vilsack, Bavaria.
1: 247 kids from across the country will take the stage this month to try and spell their way to a trophy. With words like
7: Éclaircissement.
8: Éclaircissement. E-C-L-A-I-R.
5: Vincent.
7: That is correct.
1: That's Faizan Zaki, winner of last year's Scripps National Spelling Bee.
8: Somebody peel him off the floor.
1: This year, the Bee has a new host, ESPN NFL analyst Mina Kimes.
9: For me, my goal is to really make it feel like you're watching the Super Bowl.
1: Kimes competed in Bees as a kid, and she says she idolized those who went on to vie for the championship in D.C. She told me that she noticed some connections between Super Bowls and spelling bees.
9: Going back and watching the Bees, and that's sort of what I've been doing to prepare for this, I've really noticed a lot of similarities between the televised broadcast and then the games that I'm around in the NFL. The competitors, their preparation, I would say, is what shines the most, as well as just how composed they are and how ice cold they are on stage. It does remind me a little bit of watching elite athletes. But I also think, and this is kind of what I hope to bring to the Bee, the way that they win is what reminds me of football, which is to say it's super complicated and there's so much process that goes into it. And it does feel a little bit like watching a play.
1: Okay, so you're watching old Bees. How else are you preparing as a host?
9: Well, I've been trying to learn more about how these kids do it. It's a really important part of the broadcast, and what I hope the broadcast will convey to viewers is they're not just going up there and reciting words based on rote memorization. I mean, some of it is memorization, obviously, and they do have a zillion words memorized, but you can watch them puzzle it out. You know, we're so used to watching these spellers ask for the etymology, the definition, the part of speech, the use in a sentence. But there'll be a moment where you're watching them and a kid says, oh, is this from the root word in Greek or something? And if they get the affirmative, you see like the light click on and you realize, oh, they just figured out how to spell this word, even though they might not even know what the word is. And I think for me, an important part of my preparation has been understanding their preparation so that when I talk about them, hopefully I can convey the complexity of what goes into each word.
1: You competed in local spelling bees. Do you remember any words in particular that tripped you up?
9: So it's so funny. I don't actually remember the words I got wrong, which is very unusual because the elite spellers and the kids who you're going to see in our broadcast remember every word they've ever spelled wrong and why they spelled it wrong. And I don't know if I just have like that next play mentality of like the NFL cornerbacks, but I don't remember. And I was going to ask my parents. I did remember, however, the word I spelled right to win my second grade B, which is a very easy word, especially after watching these spelling bees, but it was receive, the classic I before E, except after C came into play. And I think I was 7 at the time, but I do remember the feeling of hearing that and being like, ooh, I got an easy one, which you can see sometimes when you watch these kids spell infinitely more difficult words. You can see the expression on their face when they obviously know that they got it right.
1: That's ESPN NFL analyst and Scripps National Spelling Bee host, Mina Kimes. Thanks so much for talking with us.
9: Thank you for having me.
10: Good. Next.
1: The new movie, Tuner, opens with Leo Woodall and Dustin Hoffman huddled over a piano. Woodall plays Nicky, a former piano virtuoso turned piano tuner, while Hoffman plays Harry, his mentor.
11: Why? She wants us to fix the toilet.
12: Do we look like plumbers?
13: No, we don't fix toilets. We're piano tuners. We fix pianos.
14: Okay, 200.
13: 500, we'll talk.
1: While on the job, Nicky discovers that his incredibly sensitive hearing, used to perfectly tune the piano strings, can pick up on the subtle clicks and movements needed to crack safes, pulling him towards a life of crime. Leo Woodall joins us now to talk about Tuner. Welcome, Leo.
15: Hello.
1: Hello. Piano tuning isn't Nicky's dream job, is it?
15: No, it's definitely a fallback. When Nicky's hyperacusis, his condition, really takes a hold, kind of loud-ish noises that one would hear on a daily basis, for someone like Nicky, they're extremely loud and painful and can even cause seizures. That's how he joins Harry tuning pianos.
1: So one night while Nicky is on the job, he meets a group of thieves who are struggling to crack a safe. And Nicky decides to give it a try. What do you think changes in him when the safe opens?
15: You know, he had dreams of what his life would be. And, you know, he's a young guy, mid-20s, who can't go to parties, can't meet people, can't go on dates. His life is pretty mundane, and that's incredibly frustrating. And so when he cracks this safe, he gets a kick out of it.
1: And it's also like this immense validation a little bit, too.
15: Yeah, it's small, but it's still very real, the feeling of this curse maybe becoming a bit of a blessing.
1: Had you played piano before you did this?
15: No, not really. I had a handful of either scores from films or just songs that I like that I had kind of worked out how to play one-handed. But playing two-handed was a different ballgame, and so to play Nicky, it required months and months of piano training.
1: Yeah, because you're emulating a virtuoso.
15: Yeah, I mean, there are some things that you have to allow movie magic to cover. It's a really difficult instrument. A lot of it was physicality.
1: Okay, what do you mean?
15: Any true pianist will tell you that you need to sit on the edge of the seat, never fully on the stool, which, you know, obviously I hadn't thought of. I sat plonk right on the center of that stool, and they said, no, move forward. And then the hands, your knuckles need to be over your fingers. And then once we got down those sort of basics, then you can start having fun with it. And like, my favorite thing was to do the huge like flicks, you know, like when the finger flicks a key and then the hand like comes up to the sky. And then there's like a sort of pianist slack jaw, apparently. Your jaw's very loose and your head is just kind of shaking along with whatever the keys are doing. It feels right, whether it looks right or not.
1: You said, like, before you learned, you had some songs you liked or some movie scores you liked. You bought, like, piano books?
15: No, not even that committed. I would just go on YouTube. I would look at how to play. I think my repertoire was In Bruges. You know the film In Bruges? I love that piece of music, so I learned that. The La La Land tune. I'm not gonna lie here, it was all one-handed. But then my main tune was Interstellar. Which I can now play two-handed in a very fun way.
1: Yeah, a true takeaway from making this film. I want to talk to you a little bit about working with Dustin Hoffman.
15: Please, I could talk about him all day.
1: You guys have such good chemistry throughout the movie.
15: Oh, that's good.
1: I read that a lot of your interactions on screen were actually improv.
15: Listen, it was basically all improv.
1: What?
15: Had I known how much improv I was going to be doing with Dusty, my level of anxiety would have been through the roof. I mean, he's famous for it. I did know that going in, I just didn't know what it really looked like. But we had scenes that were 1/8 of a page, which is 2 or 3 lines. And we would do 20, 25 minute takes because he just talks. It was some of the most fun I've ever had acting. When someone is that good, it makes you better because they draw you into the world of make-believe further than you thought you could go. And he has no qualms with saying whatever the hell he wants, and if it sticks, it does. If it doesn't, whatever. But there were some crazy stories that made no sense about the level of mercury and tuna fish and sharks and blah blah blah blah.
5: I want to tell you something about tuna fish, okay?
15: What do you want to tell me about tuna fish?
5: Big tunas have much more mercury.
15: What?
5: You can get sick from having too much mercury in your body. Did you know that? So I stopped eating big tunas.
15: You just ate a tuna salad sandwich. These stories would go on for 8 minutes, and you're just like, where is this going? But then Dustin finds a perfect way to button it up.
5: You have to worry about, I forgot the word.
15: Inflammation.
5: Inflammation. That's what kills you, inflammation.
15: It was a gift for me to get to bear witness to it and play my own little part in it.
1: I did want to ask you about kind of your lineage of being an actor. We saw that you were related to the silent film actress, Maxine Elliott.
15: Mm-hmm.
1: Is that something that guided you into acting?
15: Honestly, Alyssa, it was kind of the opposite. I didn't have an active rejection of becoming an actor. It definitely never felt like a natural course. Once I'd become an actor, it was really cool to learn this sort of history. I don't think I knew about Maxine until maybe I was at drama school, maybe even a little bit later.
1: That's cool. I'm going to bring us back to the film. For Nicky playing the piano, it's his whole life. Do you think that the film is kind of a cautionary tale about tying yourself like too closely to one identity?
15: Oh, listen, I don't know. Here's what I think. When you have a passion, even if you don't have any talent, it should be a part of your life in some shape or form. For someone like Nicky, he had all the talent in the world and the passion, and I think the two of those kind of combined to make it feel like a purpose. And it was taken away from him, and I think that can relate to everyone in some shape or form. It's something that is truly, truly important to you. How much does that shape who you are? And if it's taken away from you, what does that look like?
1: That's Leo Woodall, who stars in the new movie Tuner, which is out soon. Thank you for joining us, Leo.
15: Thank you, Alyssa.

0: 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I'm Alyssa Nadworny.
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1: From NPR News in Washington, D.C., this is Weekend Edition. I'm Alyssa Nadworny. This hour, stagnant wages, high prices, how a sticky economy is making American workers feel stuck. Plus, the latest on Cuba, where oil has run out, causing massive blackouts across the country. And a new musical tells the story of a street fight in Britain, one that helped defeat fascism 90 years ago.
2: We said, they shall not pass, they were shouting. They shall not pass. They did not pass at that.
1: And in sports, the Preakness Stakes runs tonight. The Derby winner Golden Tempo sits out. First, our newscast. It is Saturday, May 16th, 2026.
3: Live from NPR News in Washington, I'm Nora Rahm. The busiest commuter rail service in the nation ground to a halt overnight. 3,500 Long Island rail workers walked off the job in New York. Bruce Kahnweiser reports.
4: Negotiations between New York City's Metropolitan Transportation Authority and the five unions representing the Long Island Railroad workers have dragged on for 3 years. The LIRR transports well over 250,000 commuters a day during the work week, and ridership on weekends has also gone up in recent years. Salary raises and health care contributions are key issues separating the two sides. The MTA says shuttle buses will be put into service, but the buses will provide far fewer seats than the trains. LIRR workers hadn't gone on strike since 1994. Back then, the daily ridership was little more than 100,000. For NPR News, I'm Bruce Kahnweiser in New York.
3: President Trump is back in Washington today after talks with Chinese President Xi Jinping in Beijing this week. But U.S. soybean farmers say the trip ended without clear commitments on exports or tariffs. NPR's Windsor Johnston reports.
5: Soybean farmers say they were hoping for progress on trade tensions that continue to hurt exports. Caleb Ragland, a farmer in Kentucky, chairs the American Soybean Association.
6: There's a 10% tariff on soybeans that are exported to China. That puts us at a disadvantage to competitors in South America.
5: Ragland says many farmers are struggling financially as prices rise.
6: Our families are 100% dependent on our farm to live. In 2025, the American soybean farmer lost over $100 an acre.
5: Ragland says farmers are now waiting to see whether the Trump administration can turn the meetings in Beijing into actual export sales. Windsor Johnston, NPR News, Washington.
3: Louisiana is holding a Republican Senate primary today. Senator Bill Cassidy is facing two challengers, including one backed by President Trump. Cassidy was one of seven Republican senators who voted to remove President Trump from office. Stocks on Wall Street bounced up and down this week before ending about where they started. NPR's Scott Horsley has more.
7: Both the S&P 500 Index and the NASDAQ were in record territory on Thursday, while the Dow Jones Industrial Average topped 50,000 for the first time since the U.S. went to war with Iran. That war has caused a spike in energy prices and pushed the annual inflation rate to its highest level in almost 3 years. Retail sales continued to climb last month, but that was largely due to those higher prices. The more money people had to spend at the gas station, the less willing they were to spend on furniture, clothing, and cars. Bond prices slumped on Friday, and stocks gave up some of their earlier gains. For the week, the S&P gained 0.1%. The NASDAQ slipped about 0.1%, and the Dow fell close to 0.2%. Scott Horsley, NPR News, Washington.
3: This is NPR News. A military diver in the Maldives died today while searching for the bodies of four Italian divers believed to be deep inside an underwater cave. The body of a fifth Italian was recovered Thursday. The Maldives presidential spokesman says the death shows the difficulty of the recovery mission. Authorities in Europe say a humpback whale found dead this week off a Danish island has been identified as the animal released 2 weeks ago in a rescue effort in Germany. NPR's Rob Schmitz reports.
8: The young adult male humpback, injured from a fishing net, had first beached himself off the German coast of the Baltic Sea in March, leading to a local rescue effort by scientists. But then the whale beached himself again and again as he swam further east into the Baltic, leading to more rescue efforts and considerable media coverage where his survival became a cause célèbre. He was nicknamed Timmy. In April, scientists said Timmy should be left to die. But a German businessman led an effort to rescue him by coaxing the injured whale into a barge filled with water. He was then towed to the North Sea, where he was released. Timmy's dead carcass washed up on Thursday off the small island of Anholt, hundreds of miles south of where he was released 2 weeks ago. Rob Schmitz, NPR News, Berlin.
3: Scientists have found a tooth in a Siberian cave that appears to have belonged to a Neanderthal that lived nearly 60,000 years ago. It had microscopic radial grooves that may have been artificially created by drilling into the molar. Scientists say this suggests Neanderthals may have been capable of treating cavities. I'm Nora Rahm, NPR News in Washington.
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0: is away, I'm Alyssa Nadworny. The Fed has a new chair, and he faces a persistent problem, inflation. On Tuesday, the Labor Department announced that consumer prices were up 3.8% in April, year over year. That's the highest jump since 2023. The next day, the Senate confirmed Kevin Warsh as chairman of the Federal Reserve. He now inherits the full weight of the Fed's dual mandate to keep inflation low and the American labor market strong. Keep people both working and able to spend on goods and services. We'll turn now to Brown University economist Mark Blythe for his advice for Chairman Warsh and what the rest of us need to know about the economy. Professor Blythe, thanks for speaking with us.
1: That's lovely to be with you.
0: So I think it's pretty easy to look at April's jump in prices and point to the war in Iran, gas prices, you know, the knock-on effects of those. Do you see much beyond that to worry about, or can we assume that things are going to settle back down if and when there's a resolution?
1: Oh, we keep waiting for the settle down, don't we? You know, it was all meant to be transitory, and even life is transitory if you wait long enough. But 3.3% in March, 3.8% in April, I mean, it's getting up to 4%. This is serious. Energy is about 40% of it, but we still got a problem with housing, with rents. Depending on where you are in the country, a basket of groceries is basically up 25 to 30% over where it was at the beginning of 2021. Eggs never really went back to normal. So there's a whole host of price pressures that aren't just about the Straits of Hormuz.
0: Okay, what about President Trump's tariffs? I mean, many have been invalidated, but not all of them.
1: That's probably part of it. It's hard to actually parse this through. The best estimates that we have on that is maybe it added about 0.8% to the total we've felt over the past kind of year, which is significant, but there's a big error margin on that one as well in the estimates. There's lots of other things going on we're not thinking about. Consider the fact that we've decided to deport large numbers of people in the United States. That's a lot of people who pick agricultural products. Let's think about the stock market going gangbusters over AI. Why is that? Well, because they're building all these data centers. Have a look at the prices of drywall. Have a look at building supply, chips, all the stuff that goes into data centers. That's red hot. And we're running a big deficit. So we're just pumping into the economy. And at the same time, there's limited supply. So it's got to go somewhere and it shows up in prices.
0: Okay, so if inflation remains sustained, what's your advice to someone listening right now? Like, is there anything the average American can do?
1: Unfortunately, there's not much. And part of the problem is we've become a very skewed country. And here's what I mean by this. We recently made a record, which was the labor share of national income, how much people who get wages and salaries take home as a percentage of all the money that everybody makes, hit an all-time low. It was 53.8% at the end of 25. It's gone up just to about 54. At the same time, corporate profits, which usually average about 7%, 8% of national income, are now 12% of national income. So there's been this giant vacuuming up to the top. And as prices go up, the best solution for this is to wages to go up. But wages aren't going up. Wages as a whole are not compensating. They're not enough to basically get that purchasing power back.
0: Okay, so let's go back to the Fed's dual mandate that we mentioned at the top. Can you talk about the labor side of things?
1: Yeah, we're not seeing a big shift up in unemployment yet. This isn't sort of the stagflation of the 1970s with 8% inflation and 8% unemployment. But it is worrying. And it's worrying that it's not going down. And in an economy where 60% of the population struggle to make ends meet in these conditions, it's very, very grinding. It's not good. One of the things about pushing people out of the labor market through immigration policy is that you tighten it up. And then when you have an aging population, you have less workers. So in theory, at least, the people who are in work should be getting higher wages. But that doesn't seem to be happening. What we have is basically a continuation of something that's been going on for the past 25 to 30 years, which is wages on the whole are stagnant, whereas profits are not.
0: Okay, so as Warsh works to keep inflation low and the job market going, paint a picture of what you think the Kevin Warsh economy is going to feel like.
1: If you're in the top 20% of the income distribution and you shop at a place like Whole Foods, it doesn't really matter. You've been overpaying for your groceries for years. If you're everyone else, it's expensive gas that's going to remain expensive. it's rents that keep going up and up because there's no new supply coming on at scale to do anything about it. So it's a sticky economy, and it's very sticky for those that aren't in the top 20%.
0: Sticky.

0: the sense that you're stuck.
1: Sticky in the sense that you're stuck and your dollars are buying less and less.
0: That's Brown University political economist Mark Blythe. Thanks for speaking with us.
1: Pleasure.
0: Most of the seven Republican senators who voted to convict President Trump after the January 6th insurrection have retired. Not Senator Bill Cassidy of Louisiana. He wants to win re-election in today's primaries. President Trump remains furious about that vote to convict, calling Cassidy, quote, a sleazebag on Truth Social today, urging voters to dump him in favor of a candidate he endorses. But it's all up to the voters. NPR's congressional reporter Sam Greenglass looks at what this political moment means for a candidate like Cassidy.
2: Trowbridge, Louisiana calls itself the crawfish capital of the world. The town has hosted a crawfish festival here every spring since 1960 with Cajun music, a crawfish eating contest.
3: Rule number one, what goes down.
2: Even crawfish races.
4: 2026 crawfish races, here we go.
2: But I'm not here for a crustacean race. I'm here for a political one. Like most Republican voters here, retired Sheriff's Deputy Kevin Dupree says he'll back anyone but Cassidy. He says the two-term senator's vote to convict Trump felt like a betrayal.
5: I'm the type of person, if you cross me, I probably won't trust you anymore. I think his political career in Louisiana is finished.
2: Across the park, though, Kelby Daigle hopes that's not so. Daigle chairs the St. Martin Parish GOP and has two polarizing positions right now. He does not like crawfish, but he does like Cassidy.
6: Well, I talked to a lot of elected officials here in St. Martin, and they say, you know, Cassidy's the only one who, man, if I call him right now, his office gets on it.
2: This election will not only test Trump's grip on the party, but what voters want from their representatives in Washington, a MAGA loyalist or a veteran policymaker with clout at the Capitol. Daigle says Cassidy was right to convict Trump and worries what the president is doing to the party.
6: Conservatism is about ideas and principles, and they always make it about Trump. What are you going to do when he's no longer in the picture?
2: But for voters like local GOP activist Denise Skinner, Trump is still very much in the picture.
7: Trump's endorsement is the most important thing to me. He's our president. He wants to work with Julia Letlow.
2: Skinner's talking about Congresswoman Julia Letlow, Cassidy's millennial Trump-endorsed opponent. The other candidate is hard right state treasurer John Fleming. At this meet and greet, Letlow works the crowd as supporters munch sliders and wings.
8: Thank you.
9: Yeah,
8: thank
9: already
8: you.
9: Voted yesterday.
8: Oh, appreciate it. Yes.
2: The ex-college administrator won a special election for the House seat that her husband Luke had been set to assume before he died from COVID in 2020.
8: And then I get a call from the big man. And by that, I don't mean the Lord. I mean President Trump himself.
2: Trump asked Letlow to run for Senate. She says voters need a senator they can depend on, not one willing to undermine Louisiana voters who overwhelmingly voted for Trump.
8: If I learn anything from Luke, you listen to the people who you represent and you never turn your back.
2: Cassidy says he's never turned his back, including on the town of Denham Springs.
10: Hey, Al, Bill Cassidy. Nice seeing you, man.
11: Hey, how you doing?
2: The main drag is lined with antique shops. A decade ago, many were decimated by flooding.
10: So how far are we from the river right now?
2: On a campaign stop, Cassidy popped into one.
10: That I remember coming here right after the storm and just stuff piled on the street.
2: Cassidy helped steer federal money to the recovery and says he continues to bring home billions of dollars for Louisiana, including through his role negotiating the bipartisan infrastructure law. Cassidy says he tells voters that while he's not sure Trump likes him, they do work well together on issues like lowering prescription drug costs.
10: If you're about the present and the future, you're voting for Bill Cassidy.
2: In a Baton Rouge loft overlooking the Mississippi River, the walls are plastered with Go Bill signs, spelled the Cajun way, G-E-A-U-X. Volunteers pass out Cassidy stickers with a Pelican logo and a flyer that includes a photo of Cassidy with Trump. On stage, Cassidy does not mention his vote to convict the president, but he does seem to nod at his history of going his own way.
10: If we are going to make our society, our state, our country a better place, we all have to have courage. And if we don't, we lose.
2: In New Orleans, I met one voter Cassidy has swayed.
12: I've been a Democrat
9: since I was 18 years old.
2: Eli Feinstein recently changed his voter registration to no party after the governor closed the primary to prevent registered Democrats like Feinstein from voting for Cassidy on the GOP ballot. He'll back the Democrat this fall, but in a state red as beans and rice, he says Cassidy is the best realistic option.
9: He's someone who does not share my politics, and I wish that America had more people like him.
2: Many Democrats do not see Cassidy that way. The veteran gastroenterologist provided the critical vote to advance Robert F. Kennedy Jr.'s nomination to lead Health and Human Services, despite Cassidy's deep reservations about Kennedy's vaccine skepticism. In Baton Rouge, former Republican Lieutenant Governor Jay Darden is cheering on the Tigers at a Louisiana State University baseball game. As Cassidy happens to be mingling a few sections over, Darden says most voters are either fish or fowl. They love Trump or hate him. And Darden says that has Cassidy squeezed in a vise.
11: He's got a push from both sides, those who want unqualified fealty to Trump and those who want somebody who will stand up to Trump on the other side. Bill has tried to be both things, and it may wind up costing him.
2: And it also may mean one less Republican senator open to occasionally breaking with Trump at a time when Congress has been more than willing to defer to the president. Sam Greenglass, NPR News, Baton Rouge.
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I'm Nora Rahm with these headlines. Workers at the Long Island Railroad in New York are on strike. The Metropolitan Transit Authority has been negotiating with the unions for months with no resolution. There's no word on when talks will resume. A military diver in the Maldives died today while searching for the bodies of four Italian divers believed to be deep inside an underwater cave. The Maldives presidential spokesman says the death shows the difficulty of the recovery mission. And health workers are trying to contain an Ebola outbreak in the Democratic Republic of Congo. Authorities say at least 80 people have died. Ebola is highly contagious and can be fatal. I'm Nora Rahm, NPR News in Washington.

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1: This is Weekend Edition from NPR News. I'm Alyssa Nadworny. And now a look at Cuba. After the island ran out of oil, causing massive blackouts across the country and a night of protests. Havana also got a visit from the CIA director this week. He was there for negotiations, starting with a tough choice for Cuba's leaders. Change or the U.S. will act. NPR international correspondent Eder Peralta is following and joins us now. Good morning, Eder.
2: Hey, good morning, Alyssa.
1: So let's start with more details from what looks like a week with a lot going on in Cuba.
2: Yeah, I mean, we're reaching summer there, so it's really hot, and it so happens that the lights went off for more than 24 hours this week. So on Wednesday, very unhappy people took to the streets of Havana. They banged on pots and pans, demanding that the government turn the lights back on. And the government didn't offer much hope. The country's energy minister, Vicente de la O. Levy, came on TV and said that the 100,000 tons of Russian crude that arrived in April has been used up and that the grid is now operating essentially without reserves. And remember that Cuba has received precious little oil because the U.S. is running a de facto oil blockade. Cuba has been investing in solar power, but the grid is so old, so frail, so lacking in maintenance that it can't handle the voltage fluctuations that happen with solar energy. So that means that the long blackouts that are making life miserable on the island are here to stay.
1: And while all this is happening, the director of the CIA lands in the country?
2: Yeah. Cuba says that the U.S. asked for a high-level meeting and a delegation headed by CIA Director John Ratcliffe landed in Havana on Thursday. The Cubans say they made it clear that they don't pose a security threat to the U.S. They say they don't host any foreign military or intelligence bases on the island. The U.S. readout of the visit came out from a CIA official speaking to NPR on condition of anonymity. And that official said that Ratcliffe came with a message for Cuba, and that's that the U.S. wants to, quote, seriously engage on economic and security issues, but only if Cuba makes fundamental changes. I've spoken to Cuban officials, and they have been fairly consistent in saying that they are open to economic reforms on the island. They're even open to U.S. investment, they say, but that they will not, especially not under pressure from the United States, give up their president or change their one-party system, or for that matter, their socialist ideology. I think the question is whether those things are the changes that the U.S. considers fundamental.
1: So what? I mean, does this point to a stalemate? Neither side is going to budge?
2: I think you could read it that way. And that's consequential because President Trump has threatened military action. But I had a conversation with Lillian Guerra, a Cuban historian at the University of Florida, and she sees both sides softening. The Vatican, for example, has been instrumental in bridging gaps between the U.S. and Cuba. And it's notable that Secretary of State Marco Rubio met recently with Pope Leo. The U.S. has also offered Cuba $100 million in aid, and Cuba has said they would take it. And importantly, Cuba also released a high-profile prisoner on Thursday. Guerra's read is that the situation is so dire in Cuba that both sides are afraid of an explosion, one that could leave Cuba grappling with a popular uprising, and it could leave the U.S. facing a humanitarian and migrant crisis.
3: I think there's a bit of a desperation, I would say, on all sides, because we've got basically Cuba experiencing a cardiac arrest, and everybody keeps trying to treat that with a Band-Aid.
2: And basically what Guerra is saying is that Cuba is at a tipping point and something has to give, and maybe, just maybe, that means a deal between the U.S. and Cuba.
1: That's NPR's Eder Peralta. Eder, thank you so much.
2: Thank you, Alyssa.
1: Now it is time for sports. The NBA and NHL playoffs heat up, plus remembering a basketball pioneer. Joining us to talk about all of this is sports writer Howard Bryant. Good morning.
4: Good morning.
1: Okay, let's first do Stanley Cup playoffs. So the Western Conference Finals are set. We've got the Colorado Avalanche and the Las Vegas Golden Knights going at it. And then in the East, the Montreal Canadiens and the Buffalo Sabres are still battling it out. That winner will face the Carolina Hurricanes. Howard, which team has impressed you the most?
4: Well, the most impressive teams have got to be Colorado because they barely lose. I think the Hurricanes are undefeated. But the team that I like most is Montreal. They're the sentimental favorite for me. They haven't, you know, Canada is hockey. And the Canadiens haven't won the Stanley Cup since 1993. It's weird to think about Montreal and the Canadiens and one of the great dynasties in North American sports as an underdog. But that's how it's been economically for hockey. It's a southern, southwestern sport now. And to have the old guard Montreal Canadiens win is kind of interesting, although people in Buffalo don't want to hear that. Great series.
1: Fair. Okay, so let's do NBA playoffs. We've got five teams left. What should we know? Any big surprises there?
4: Well, it's really funny because the playoffs started with the storm and drang of the Boston Celtics falling apart and the New York Knicks were down 2-1 and it was like, whoa, what's happening here? But now that we're nearing the end, everybody is where they're supposed to be. We expected a great San Antonio team to sort of emerge the way they did. We expected the defending champion, Oklahoma City, to be where they are. We expected the Knicks to be near the championship or at the Eastern Conference Finals, where they are. And now we'll find out if it's going to be Cleveland or Detroit, the team that they play in Game 7, to see who's going to face the Knicks. So it's been a great postseason, but it really has, in a way, shaped, kind of fallen out the way that we expected late in the summertime.
1: Let's go now to horse racing. The Preakness Stakes take place today. It's second of the Triple Crown races, but Golden Tempo, the winner of the Kentucky Derby, will not run. Can we call this an exception, or has the Triple Crown just lost its shine?
4: It's really funny. It's like when you think about what sports has become over the years, it's so generational. If you talk to 10-year-old me, there was the Triple Crown and the Preakness and the Belmont and the Kentucky Derby, huge, huge, huge news. Now, not so much. People don't pay much attention to it. It's still, I think we think about the pageantry of the Kentucky Derby simply because of all the mint juleps and the outfits, but the sporting piece of it has lost its way. But the Preakness and the Belmont are still to come, and they're still fun to the people who love it.
1: And finally, another big story this week in the NBA, Jason Collins, who in 2013 became the first openly gay NBA player, died Tuesday from brain cancer. He was 47. What's his legacy?
4: That's a terrible story. It's such a shame. Jason Collins was a great, great guy. He's a great basketball player, really courageous, you know, pioneer. I think when you talk about legacy, obviously anything when we're talking about firsts or especially openly gay male athletes, you know, requires an enormous amount of courage. There's no area in I think, you know, in our culture that is probably more homophobic than male sports. And so for him to do what he did required a great deal of courage. And it also showed how much respect that the league had for him, because so many of his teammates, so many opponents came out in real support, not forced by the league to go be nice, but truly Jason Collins had an unbelievable amount of respect by all of his peers.
1: Thank you so much, Howard Bryant. Appreciate you.
4: My pleasure. Thank you.
1: Ballet can be a pretty conservative art form, with many companies performing Swan Lakes, Nutcrackers, and Cinderellas year after year. Every now and again, though, someone comes along and truly shakes things up. In San Francisco, one artistic director has been pushing past barriers for years, even if that's meant ruffling some tutus in the process. NPR's Chloe Veltman reports.
5: The fouetté turn is one of classical ballet's flashiest steps. The dancer balances on one leg, whips the other out to the side, and spins 360 degrees in the same spot.
6: I mean, it's crazy hard.
5: Dance writer Rachel Howard says there are 32 of these bad boys in Act 3 of Don Quixote. And Tamara Rojo could execute every one of them with technical precision and dramatic flair.
6: And not just pull off the 32, but throw in triples in between every other fouetté, which almost no other ballerina does.
5: The former English National Ballet and Royal Ballet star has long had a fearless streak. Her career took off as a teenager when she volunteered to represent her small Madrid dance school and company at a daunting international ballet competition in Paris.
7: I don't know what happened, but my hand went up. I didn't think about it. I just went me.
5: She won gold. Rojo has taken that same daring ambition from the stage to the artistic director's chair. Sitting in her office at the San Francisco Ballet in dressy white sweatpants and an extravagantly ruffled blue blouse, the Spanish native says the survival of her art form depends, at least in part, on risk-taking.
7: Every time you bring back the same work, less people will come. You are cannibalizing yourself. So that's not really a long-term strategy that you can rely on.
5: That's why one of the first things Rojo did when she came to San Francisco in 2022 was to commission a big new ballet on a very hot, very San Francisco topic, AI. Mere Mortals is a departure for the company with its jagged, earthbound movement, grainy electronic-driven soundtrack and pulsating AI-generated visuals. Also, the choreographer is a woman. Asya Barton is the first woman ever commissioned to create a full-length work in the San Francisco Ballet's nearly 100-year history.
8: What I love about Tamara is that she is defiant in what she believes in.
5: In an industry where most new dances are created by men, Barton says the artistic director has consistently championed works by women like Mere Mortals. It has drawn crowds of first-time ticket buyers to the San Francisco Ballet. Many of them have stuck around for the post-performance DJ parties, part of Rojo's ongoing desire to open things up by turning the company's lobby into a friendlier space. And Mere Mortals also inspired a whopping $60 million gift from an anonymous donor, one of the largest ever given to an American ballet company. It's mainly intended to fund new work. Barton remembers that donor being invited into the rehearsal room by Rojo.
8: She's very convincing. When she believes in something, if I had the means, I would give it to her too.
5: Not everyone is convinced. Rojo pushes dancers hard in the studio.
7: I'm assuming you're giving me your best. But if you have better.
5: Some might say she pushes them too hard. In 2018, during Rojo's tenure as artistic director of the English National Ballet, the Times of London reported a group of unnamed dancers accused Rojo of perpetuating a culture of intimidation and downplaying injury. NPR has not independently confirmed those allegations, and English National Ballet says no formal grievances were substantiated. The ballet company made changes, including increasing medical care and management training. Looking back, Rojo says that it was challenging to learn to be a manager while still dancing and to make changes in an industry where management is so male-dominated.
7: I came in very strong and very fast. And, you know, that combined with very often women that succeed need to be put in their place was very difficult.
5: A handful of high-profile company members have left San Francisco Ballet since Rojo took over 3.5 years ago. The dancers declined to comment, and San Francisco Ballet says the number of people leaving the company has stayed consistent since before Rojo took over. Yet, Rojo admits...
7: Not everybody's going to agree with my vision.
9: Like any leadership change, sometimes people feel aligned with it and sometimes not.
5: This is San Francisco Ballet principal dancer Sasha De Sola.
9: The role of an artistic director is to bring their creative vision and continue to build.
5: Part of Rojo's creative vision is an unusual new 2-year program aimed at identifying and training the next generation of dance leaders while they continue to perform on stage. De Sola is a participant.
9: Many times you're required to almost wait until the end of your career to be able to pursue these things. And I feel grateful that I've been able to kind of do these in tandem.
5: Rojo says she believes ballet dancers are capable of being great leaders if they're taught how.
7: You just need to have a vision that is specific and relevant to the institution that you want to direct, that is financially sustainable, and that makes great art, whichever way you want to do it.
5: Like her ability to execute 32 flawless fouetté turns, Tamara Rojo almost makes it sound easy. Chloe Veltman, NPR News, San Francisco.

0: You're listening to Weekend Edition from NPR News. People are arguing a lot about American history this year as the country turns 250 years old. If the adults can't agree, imagine how hard it is for kids to figure out our national story. The folks at the Library of Congress have one idea: put as many original artifacts in front of kids as possible. They've built a new exhibition for children called The Source. NPR's Diana Douglas paid a visit.
1: It's a field trip day for 11-year-old Declan Hurley of Washington, D.C. He and some other fifth graders came to the Library of Congress's new gallery. They've studied American history in school this year, the 13 colonies, the Civil War, but this is different. Here he's thumbed through old posters and photographs and watched parts of old movies.
2: Most of the stuff we were doing was a film. We did a lot of film. And then we spent a lot of time with the sound and the image.
1: He watched Babe Ruth swinging his bat in a silent film from the 1920s. He saw an even older animated short of a dinosaur. Here, he and his classmates could grab a record, put it on a record player, and hear music straight out of American history.
2: This just shows the library aren't just about books. Library is about all the stuff like film, sound, text, and the image.
1: The Library of Congress has nearly every book ever published in the United States, and many other things that tell America's story. Maps, letters, even dolls. It's an enormous, overwhelming collection that makes this the largest library in the world. Yes, it's for Congress, but also anyone trying to research the story of the country, like Declan.
2: It was like, oh, this is like really cool, and you can learn like a whole lot of stuff in here.
1: The exhibition is designed to appeal to kids from all over the country, whether they grow up a few blocks away on Capitol Hill or on a farm in Iowa.
3: Both sides of my family farm. I grew up working on a hog farm and I grew up working on a grain farm.
1: Caleb Sinwell was also at the Library of Congress's new gallery for kids. He's a 19-year-old from Northeast Iowa who has been a history buff ever since elementary school. And he helped design this exhibition for kids like him.
3: Actually getting to research and hold primary sources or have it on your computer screen with an interview or a newspaper clipping, it's completely different.
1: Completely different from watching a history explainer on YouTube, which he also does.
3: In my free time, whenever I wasn't on the farm or playing with the cousins or that kind of stuff, I'd just watch a video or two about something I found interesting, whether that was the Vietnam War and the Korean War to just 1960s Iowa hoglift and that kind of stuff, or the sinking of the Sultana.
1: This gallery tries to lean into that natural curiosity. It's colorful and durable, just like the exhibits at hundreds of children's museums all over the country. The curator, Sherry Werb, hopes kids feel extremely welcome when they walk through the heavy doors of the library.
4: You know, if they start talking about this library as their own, or that they found something that's really very interesting, that's the beginning of their journey as researchers.
1: One thing these little researchers may figure out is that the teaching of history has been in flux for a long time. The Library of Congress doesn't present a single narrative of American history, more like a bunch of snapshots that may help young people see just how we got here. Diana Douglas, NPR News.

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1: Maya has a new album that puts the fun in funk. 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

I'm Nora Rahm with these headlines. President Trump has announced that U.S. and Nigerian forces have killed the second-in-command of the ISIS Islamist militant group. He said intelligence sources had found him in Africa, where ISIS attacks have surged in recent years. A train ran into a bus at a railway crossing in the Thai capital, Bangkok, today, killing at least 8 people. More than 20 others were injured. And Louisiana is holding a Republican Senate primary today. Senator Bill Cassidy is facing 2 challengers, including one backed by President Trump. Cassidy was one of 7 Republican senators who voted to remove President Trump from office in 2021. I'm Nora Rahm, NPR News in Washington.

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1: This is Weekend Edition from NPR News. I'm Alyssa Nadworny. 90 years ago, a mostly Jewish working-class community in London came together to resist a fascist march through their neighborhood. The street fight that ensued has often been hailed as the day fascism was defeated in Britain. It's a chapter of British history that's getting fresh attention now, with a new musical playing in London and New York. NPR's Fatima Al-Kassab reports from London's East End.
2: 5,000 fascists rally to their mobilization for the much-advertised march through the East End.
3: In 1936, as fascism took hold in Europe, a political party, the British Union of Fascists, planned a threatening march through a predominantly Jewish area of East London, and the police gave them protection. The fascist leader, lawmaker Oswald Mosley, and his black shirts, named for the uniforms they wore, were met with locals determined not to let them get through.
2: In step here, thousands of EastEnders prepare to resist the invasion, barricading the path the fascists would take.
4: We're about halfway down Cable Street at the moment.
3: Historian David Rosenberg gives tours of the street where it happened.
4: Once you get to the eastern end of it, the names change from sort of East European Jewish names to Irish names, Sullivan and Higgins and all these Irish names, instead of Feigenbaum, Rosenberg, Goldstein.
3: The Irish and Jewish communities were the largest minorities in this working class area. They lived on opposite ends of the street, but they came together in October 1936 to stop this fascist march in what became known as the Battle of Cable Street.
4: The people in the flats, particularly the women, picked up whatever was in their kitchen and threw it down on the police. And the police, in the end, were facing that barrage of stuff from above and people on the ground opposing them, and the police had to retreat. They had to tell Mosley, look, you're not going to get in here either.
3: Bill Fishman was there. He spoke to the BBC back in 2011 when he was 91.
5: I was with a couple of comrades. We said, they shall not pass, they were shouting. They shall not pass. And they did not pass at that.
3: It was a victory for the locals and a major setback for fascists in Britain. But 90 years on...
6: It's kind of amazing that this history isn't taught in London schools.
3: Adam Lentzen's great-grandparents owned a hat shop on Cable Street in the 30s, but he grew up knowing very little about the battle there. He hopes to change that by bringing the story of Cable Street to the stage.
7: You get used to suspicion when they see you on the street.
3: Cable Street, the musical, tells the story of three families, a Jewish family, an Irish family, and a working-class family from the north of England, who are all struggling with the cost of living.
7: They've got different hair, different clothes, different eyes, different nose.
6: What was happening in the 30s was blame the immigrant, and actually, the people of the East End especially weren't having it. It was a kind of line in the sand being drawn by these communities saying, we won't let you keep doing this. We are going to stand up for ourselves.

none of us would be here if it weren't for the people who came before us standing up and being brave. And one thing I hope that an audience would feel when seeing the show is, actually, I can speak up. A single voice might feel fragile, but like a chorus of voices can really be heard.

0: Then, suddenly, it was all over. The Battle of Cable Street was won.
1: Newscasters at the time declared the locals the winners of the Battle of Cable Street. Director Adam Lentzen says this story resonates 90 years on with the re-emergence of the far right and the rise of anti-Semitism in the UK and abroad. Now, he's brought the musical to New York City.
2: Seeing what's happening in America, seeing people protecting their neighbours against ICE raids, the Battle of Cable Street shows a sort of blueprint for how communities can stand together.
3: So look at this mural. I mean,
1: Back in London's East End, David Rosenberg's tour ends at a colourful mural on the side of a church.
3: So what's the top of the mural?
1: It depicts a vibrant scene of working class people stacking up furniture to barricade the street and women tossing milk bottles from their windows at the fascists below. A reminder of what happened here then and a lesson for now. Fatima Al-Kassab, NPR News, London.
4: With everything going on today, it helps to have adorable sea mammals in your social media feed. Chonkers, the enormous sea lion, went viral this spring. He delighted folks online and in real life at San Francisco's Pier 39 with his impossible size. And news orgs like SF Gate would post videos of him. Meanwhile, in Scotland, there's Magnus, the wandering walrus.
5: Good morning, Magnus!
4: He showed up on the Orkney Islands a month ago. And he took a tour of Scotland's piers, sunbathing in front of huge crowds of people like Louise Hawkins, who posted the experience to YouTube.
5: Hey, he's moving, he's up.
4: Walruses are rare in the area, but Emma Neve Webb of the Orkney Marine Mammal Research Initiative says these visits are becoming more common.
6: We don't 100% know the reason why. There's a good suggestion that it is climate change, that as things are warming in the Arctic, as ice is melting, the animals are being dispersed out from their colonies.
4: And does a sea mammal like Magnus even know he's being watched?
6: I think sometimes he is aware. He might look like he's fast asleep a lot of the time, but I think he is aware that there are people around. And if he gets disturbed, he will go back into the water and move on somewhere else.
4: After a month layover in Scotland, Magnus has moved on. He was last seen this week in Norway, sitting on a floating dock in the sun. Whether or not he comes back, he'll always have his fans in Scotland, as will BJ Lederman, who writes our theme music. The heroine of our next story is Miss Alice Lockey, the daughter of a tenant farmer on the estate of Bevil Marlcombe, 4th Earl Alderwick.
7: At the time of our telling, Alice had, by dint of hard work, innate intelligence, a skillful hand with the needle, and a sense of style and color in clothing unusual for a girl of her birth, raised herself to the lofty status of lady's maid to Lady Jemima Alderwick, eldest daughter of Lord and Lady Alderwick. Alice had thus far resisted the temptations of matrimony, preferring to enjoy the fruits of her own labor, or at least that part of it her father returned to her when it was paid to him by the steward at the end of each quarter.
4: Until, that is, Alice falls for Charlie Wells, valet to the eccentric Lord Winstow. To be together, Alice and Charlie must devise a plot to bring about an unlikely romantic union between their employers. A Perfect Hand is Ayelet Waldman's new novel, and she joins us now. Hello.
7: Hello, it's so great to be here.
4: I'm curious about the title, A Perfect Hand. Is there a little bit of a double meaning there?
7: Yes. So, hand in marriage, obviously. But also there's this concept in Victorian England of the perfect hand, like a lady should have a beautiful, perfect hand, very white, very kind of soft, no calluses. It should not have done any work but the most delicate needlework, which I embroider and quilt. And I can tell you, my hands are very calloused from the needle. I don't know how they maintain their perfect hand. But sort of the irony is that Jemima, who is the lady in this novel, she actually has kind of not particularly pretty hands and also very, very stinky feet. And our heroine, who's a maid, actually has beautiful hands. I don't go into her feet, but I assume they're beautiful too.
4: Because they're a maid and a valet in the 19th century in England, Alice and Charlie, they don't have a lot of ability to choose their own fates. What obstacles do they face in actually being with each other?
7: So they each work in a separate house, a great house, and they meet because at the time, the wealthy people would sort of travel amongst each other's houses, sort of like vacations, right? They would go and they would spend a couple of weeks at one house for the shooting and then go to another great house and invite one another back and forth. And that's how the two of them meet. But if they wanted to stay together, they really had to be in the same house, and then they could see each other and be in regular contact. So they concoct this plan that if their employers fall in love, then they can live in the same house and be together. But of course, their employers despise one another. And so that's what they have to do. They have to figure out a way essentially to manipulate and trick these two people who hate each other into falling in love.
4: Okay, but at the same time, Alice is also beginning to have some questions.
7: Yeah.
4: Can you tell me about this pamphlet that she reads? It's called A Brief Summary in Plain Language of the Most Important Laws Concerning Women, together with a few observations thereon.
7: It's literally the title of a pamphlet that actually existed. And basically what was happening at this time is there was starting to be this notion very early of women's rights. This was before the suffrage movement really started. But there were writers, women and men, John Stuart Mill was a feminist writer, who were starting to write about the laws of property and the laws of inheritance and all the things that kept women in their place. And essentially at the time, a woman was the property of her father. Everything she owned belonged to her father. And then when she married, she became the property of her husband, and everything she owned belonged to her husband. And there were starting to be these writers who said, you know, that's absurd. That's not fair. We should allow women to control some part of their own income and their own property.
4: So this pamphlet, what does that spark in Alice?
7: Well, it kind of sets a little bit of a fire in her mind and in her heart. And she suddenly starts to imagine a future for herself that isn't just servitude, that isn't just marriage. There's this larger cause that she might want to be a part of. And that wasn't where I was going when I started the book. I was writing a pure marriage plot. It was going to be my version of Jane Austen, my very favorite kind of book. But then all of a sudden, there's this thing that happens. I don't want to sound like twee or pretentious, but there's this thing that happens when you're writing where sometimes the characters just take over and they start driving the car and you're a passenger and you're just like, okay, Alice, take me where you're going, because this is way more interesting than where I thought I was going. And that's what happened with this character. She just took over.
4: So you started with a story about a lady's maid and then ended up with a story about a suffragist?
7: Yep, that's exactly what happened. Which I guess when I think about myself, makes sense, but it certainly wasn't what I thought was going to happen. I thought I was going to stay in that fancy house forever. I love those houses. Parties, dresses, I could go on. Crinolines.
4: Can you read another section for us? Maybe about when Alice and Charlie are talking about the nature and purpose of marriage?
7: Okay. Why do any of those endowed with the gifts of rank and wealth marry? For status, for fortune, for property. A baronet seeks the hand of a daughter of an earl that of a marquis. A man of fortune, but no rank, marries his daughter off to a man with the latter, but not the former. One with rank, but no fortune, makes the opposite choice. Though the gentry talk of love, they marry for any reason but. Then we are lucky, Charlie said. How so? Alice said. We have neither estates nor money. We are free to marry for love. Are we? She asked. Are we not? Don't poor women marry for protection and security? Alice asked. And don't poor men, because they need children as laboring hands and a wife to bear them?
4: Charlie has these baked-in assumptions about the future life that he and Alice are going to live. He does love her. Like, I believe that. But what is he missing with those plans?
7: It's not that he's missing a sense of her. The first thing that attracts them to each other is they're both reading. She's reading Emma by Jane Austen. He comes and he talks about it, and he tells her about a Dickens that he loved. So they connect on this intellectual level. Those books are about, you know, different kinds of people, especially the Dickens. But what Alice has and that Charlie doesn't is the capacity to imagine something completely different. Because her brain goes to this really revolutionary place, which is so unusual. There were suffragists who were starting to gather and have meetings and think about these things, but for a servant girl, that's really unusual. That's where Charlie has a problem following her. He wants to. He wants to love what she loves. He wants to honor who she is, but he has a kind of constricted capacity for imagination that I don't think is unusual. I think that's actually the typical thing. It's Alice who's unusual.
8: You promise the reader that this is a love story.
7: Mm-hmm. Because I love a love story. And it is. The people who fall in love may not be who you expect to fall in love, but it's a love story.
8: Is giving someone the right to self-determination also a kind of love?
7: I think it's the most important kind of love. Do you remember that poster that people, half the girls in your college dorm had up? If you love someone, let them go. If they come back to you, they are yours. If they don't, they never were. I'm not remembering, right? It was like with a flower. I mean, really, that's what it is, right? If you love someone, let them go. If they come back to you, they're yours. If they don't, they never were, right? So I think it's the clearest and purest expression of love.
8: Ayelet Waldman, her new novel is A Perfect Hand. Thank you so much.
7: Oh, thank you. This is really delightful.

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1: Yay!
0: Oh, you are tuned to the Children's Hour, and our guest today is Bill Harley. 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
2: It's nice to be here. It's been a long time. I have a feeling that the last kids I sang with are probably, I don't know, maybe they have kids of their own or something.
0: We're past childhood for them. Well, it's great to have you back. I want to introduce everybody who's on our crew, who is with us today on Zoom. I'm Katie Stone. Who's here today?
3: Hi, it's Eli.
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0: I'm so glad that everyone's here to be on the show with us today to hear Bill Harley. Bill Harley, you come from far away. We're talking now on Zoom, and you're also recording your end, so we sound pretty nice.
2: I hope so, yeah, yeah.
0: Where are you?
2: So I live in Massachusetts, and I live in a town called Seekonk, which is south, it's about an hour south of Boston, but it's actually very close to the state line of Rhode Island, so I actually live very close to Providence, Rhode Island. I always tell people when they don't know where it is, I said, if you were in New York City and you're driving to Cape Cod, we're the first town you get to in Massachusetts, so you can look at the map and see us there.
0: Right now, we're in New Mexico, which is like the total opposite type of environment from where you are.
2: Yeah, I know. You guys, I know I'm familiar with it because I've been to New Mexico a bunch. I'm familiar with the mountains and the desert, and it's so very different from where we live. I live about a half hour from an ocean beach. But our hill, we don't have big mountains. There's some in northern New England, which are not big, but it's mostly kind of rolling hills leading down to the ocean. We get a lot of rain here, at least much more than you do. As a matter of fact, got a huge rainstorm yesterday. Buckets and buckets. So everything's kind of flowering now. It's kind of great to see. We've got the daffodils are blooming here. So
0: beautiful. That happened for us like a month ago.
2: I know. You guys are way ahead of us on that. Yeah.
0: Are there any requests from Bill Harley? I know you've all heard of Bill Harley. Can you tell me some things you might know about Bill Harley? Anyone? How about you, Eli?
3: He's funny.
2: Uh-oh. I guess I better be funny today. You never know.
5: He's a storyteller, and he wanted to play baseball when he was little.
0: But what happened? Did he ever play baseball?
5: No.
0: I mean, he's here, but we could ask him, but why?
2: Right. I'll just wait. I want to find out what happened to me.
0: Yeah, what did happen to him?
5: I was just on his website, so.
2: Yeah, so you saw the picture of me when I'm like 4 years old or 3 years old.
5: Yeah, I saw that.
2: Yeah, I was born in Ohio, so my favorite team when I was growing up was the Cincinnati Reds. So I wanted to be a second baseman for the Cincinnati Reds, but when I got to junior high school, I was playing baseball, but I couldn't hit the curveball. That's why I started to play guitar. It was either hit the curveball or play guitar.
5: Am I correct that you have two beehives?
2: I do. As a matter of fact, I really opened up my beehives for the first time today. The kind of rule of thumb for us around here is

0: year now, and he's a border collie. So he loves to herd. He herds everything. Mostly he likes to herd frisbees and tennis balls, but he'll also try to herd us too. He'll try to shove us all into one room, you know. He's very active.
1: I just recently read that Bill Harley also writes books.
0: That's right, I do. I have a series of 7 books about a kid named Charlie Bumpers. And it's about, and Charlie's in 4th grade. And so the last one came out last year. And I've got another book that I'm editing now that's going to come out next year about a 15-year-old girl who drives across the country by herself. So I'm working on that book. That'll come out next year. So when I'm not making up songs or performing, which I do a lot, I usually try to write for about an hour a day. That's one of the things I try to do.
2: Bill, I heard that you wrote a book about spadefoot toads.
0: I did. I wrote a book. I have a friend of mine who's a science teacher, and she took me out one night in spring, actually just about this time of year, and she showed me where these eastern spadefoots breed near me, and they're an endangered species around where we are. And we went out, we were out at midnight listening to these little toads, and I decided it was just this amazing experience of being out at night in the middle of a rainstorm with the toads were calling, the American toads were calling, the American toads go ee, and the spring peepers going beep beep beep beep beep beep, and the spadefoots go wah, wah. And so I decided I wanted to write a book about that, and it's actually about a book about a kid who comes to where I live from Arizona. And so he moves from the desert, and he moves to this town, and he finds out about these toads, and the land is going to get developed, and where the toads live, and he decides he wants to save it. So that's a book, and it's actually it's in a lot of school curriculums now. I know like 55,000 fifth graders in New York City read it this year. So.
3: Whoa, what?
0: I know.
3: See, what's the name of this book again?
0: It's called The Night of the Spadefoot Toads.
3: Fantastic. Yeah. So you're a writer. You write songs as well. You write stories. You have stories coming up for the Children's Hour and songs, and you're with us for the whole hour.
0: That's right. That's right.
3: I'm so excited. You're listening to the Children's Hour. We have with us in the studio, but each in our own studios, Bill Harley. He's a Grammy-winning storyteller and musician. And Bill, what are you going to play for us?
0: So this is a song I wrote. I was whining one day, and my wife and I said, oh, I should stop whining. And my wife said, oh, Bill, everybody's a baby about something. So I wrote that down because I like that. So this is what the song that came out of it. Okay.

0: Today in the Children's Hour, we have Bill Harley. He is a storyteller who has won 2 Grammy Awards for Best Spoken Word Album for Children. He's received 5 nominations over the years. You can also find Bill Harley in the library online. He's got several books, including The Night of the Spadefoot Toads and the Charlie Bumpers series. Bill Harley has performed in more than 2,500 schools over the years. He's been on the Children's Hour before, and we wanted to have you hear a bit of what he sounds like with a full band. This is from his CD, Down in the Backpack, Mom and the Radio, right here on the Children's Hour.
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2: 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Something decent for once.

0: from a release called Here and Gone in 60 Seconds. It's a compilation. That's our guest, Bill Harley, with 5 minutes more. 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
0: 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We're in our studio. He's in his studio. The kids are all in their own studios at their own homes. Welcome back to the Children's Hour, Bill Harley.
2: It's great to be here.
1: Could you tell us a story?
2: I would love to tell you a story. That's my job. It's hard to believe it's my work, but this is it. Okay, so I'm going to tell you a story about something that happened to me in school. By the time I got halfway through second grade at Delaware Trail Elementary School in Indianapolis, Indiana, I had been in every room in the school except for one. I had been in all the classrooms because I was Mrs. Elliott's little messenger. I'd been to the principal's office once on a field trip. I'd even been in the girls' bathroom once on a dare. There's only one place I had never been, and neither had my friends. The teacher's lounge. All the other doors at Delaware Trail Elementary School, they had those little narrow windows you could look through, right, to see them. Mm-mm, not this one. There was no window, and it was always shut. And you could never see what was going on there. We would walk by in second grade, and we look up. There were just these signs up there, up high, above our heads. It would say, Teacher's Lounge, Staff Only. We wondered what those words meant. I had to figure out what lounge meant. Low. First, I had to sound it out, you know. Long, long, longy, long, long. Lounge, lounge. You guys, it's a lounge. Whoa. My dad sat on a lounge chair. Do they go in there and just sit on lounge chairs? But the other words were even more confusing. Staff only. Staff, what does that mean? Well, I used to go to Sunday school, and I wasn't very good at Sunday school, but they say that, you know, Moses had a staff. It was a big stick. The teachers had sticks. They were going to beat us. Maybe they didn't learn to read music, and they were going there staff only. They were learning to read music. But I didn't know, and neither did my friends, until one day after recess. That day, on the playground, my teacher, Mrs. Elliott, my second grade teacher, she wasn't the playground monitor. It was a third grade teacher, and we were afraid of the third grade teachers. We were always afraid of the teachers in the grade above us. I don't know why they wanted that, but we always were. And so she led us into the classroom, and she said, sit down. We said, okay, okay, okay, because we were afraid, you know, because who knows what they're going to do. You know, like I remember when I went to kindergarten and I was afraid and I wasn't afraid anymore. And then one day the kindergartner teacher said, don't do that. If boys and girls, if you do that in first grade, they'll break your arms. So we were always afraid of the teacher grade ahead of us. Right. So she said, sit down. So we sat down and then she said, I'm going across the hall. I want you to be very quiet until Mrs. Elliott comes back. And so she left. And we were quiet for a long time, like 45 seconds. And then we heard this, and we looked, and it was Warren. Warren Brennan sitting at his desk with his head on his desk, his hands covering his head. We thought, what's wrong, Warren? He said, he raised his head. He said, I cut my hand. He cut his hand on the playground. And when he cut his hand, he looked around for Mrs. Elliott, but she wasn't there. It was just that third grade teacher. And he knew if he showed it to her, she'd say, too bad. I was just going to cut it off next year anyway. So he decided to wait. Now, it wasn't a really bad cut. It was just a slice, you know. And he wiped the blood off, but then it came back. And then he wiped it off again. And it kept coming back. And he started to cry. Well, When we saw he was crying and there was blood, we knew when you see blood in the classroom, you can get out of your seats. So we surrounded him. We said, let's see you, Warren. And I said to Mike Newcomb, his dad was a doctor, I said, Mike, what do you think? And Mike said, well, if my dad says if a kid loses 2 pints of blood, he dies. We'll die. Someone said, you're not going to die. I'm not. No, you're going to have some stitches. I don't want stitches. We tried to help him. Now, we knew what was supposed to happen, right? You get hurt in school, where do you go?
3: The nurse's office?
2: Yeah, the nurse's office. But none of us had ever been there before. It was like 7 miles away. You had to have somebody give you permission to go to the nurse's office. And then she could give you something like a Band-Aid or a cough drop or an ice cube. But someone had to go find Mrs. Elliott so she could give Warren permission to go to the nurse's office. Who was going to find Mrs. Elliott? We knew right away who should go. We knew that Emily Hornacker should go because she was Emily Hornacker and we weren't. Emily always did everything right. She was always neat. She always got hundreds on her test. Whatever she did was the right thing to do. We said, Emily, go. She said, no. We said, why not? She said, you're not supposed to be in the hall without permission. We said, there's no one to give permission. She said, no, we have to wait. Said, no, no, no. And then Warren said, and Mike said, he's lost a pint. And then someone said, Emily, what if someone goes with you? And that was when everybody looked at me. Because if someone is going to be in the hall, why not Bill? He spent half the day in the hallway anyway. Mrs. Elliott was always sending me in the hallway. Not because I was a bad student. I was a good student. I always did everything I was supposed to do. It's just that after that, I did more. Yeah. Like, it was the way I was. I'd get into school, and I'd do work for about 3 or 4 minutes, and all of a sudden, my body would say, get up! And I'd get up and run away around, and Mrs. Elliott would say, what are you doing? I'd say, I don't know. She'd say, sit down. So I sat down. I did what I was supposed to do. But then I was up again, and Mrs. Elliott realized I couldn't stop it, and that's when I became her little messenger. Every time she had a message to deliver, and sometimes when she didn't, she sent me in the hallway. So I knew the whole school. Bill will go, they said, Bill. And Emily said, I don't know. And Warren started to cry, and Mike said, he's lost a pint, he's gonna die. And she said, okay. I said, great. We got out the door, and I started to run down the hall. And she said, stop. I said, what? She said, no running in the hall. I said, why not? She said, you might trip and hurt yourself. I said, Emily, you sound like you're 45 years old already. She said, no. So I started to walk, stiff legged. She said, that's running. I said, no, my legs are straight. We walked by a classroom. She said, what if they see us? I stuck my head in class. Hi, Miss Considine. She said, hi, Bill. Emily said, you know her? I said, yeah, I know all the teachers. She said, what about the kindergarten teachers? I said, Emily, that's like level one. They can't kill us anymore. We got to the office. She said, what if a grown-up sees us? I said, pretend like you go to the library and you scoot by. She said, you do that? I said, every day. Finally, we got up to the door. Teacher's lounge. Staff only. We were afraid to knock on the door. We heard them laughing. I said, I wonder what they're doing in there. Emily said, they're probably preparing for their next class. I said, I don't think it's that much fun. But now we're getting nervous, right? So what if someone says, what are you trying to do? And we say, we're trying to save our classmate's life. So Emily said, knock on the door. She was so bossy. She was bigger than me and she was bossy. All the girls in second grade were bigger than me. So I knocked on the door. Boom, boom, boom, boom. Nobody answered. We heard more laughing. Were they laughing at us? She said, you didn't knock loud enough. Boom, boom, boom. Knock more. Boom, boom, boom, boom, boom. I said, help. Warren's dying. There's blood everywhere. She said, open the door. Open the door. I said, you open the door. She said, no. I said, Emily, have you ever done anything you weren't supposed to do? She said, no, you're not supposed to. I said, well, today's your lucky day. Open up the door. She said, I can't. I said, you have to. She said, I don't like you. I said, that's okay. You've got to open up the door. And there in that moment, see, Emily had to decide what she was going to do, what she was supposed to do, or what she needed to do. And they were different. And sometimes that happens. And so she knew. She reached up and she grabbed that doorknob. She twisted it. She pushed it open. We looked in and I went, whoa! And Emily said, oh my goodness. All of the teachers of the school were in there. It seemed like all of them, like we could have escaped. And they were standing around these two long tables. And there were balloons in there. And there was all these ribbons hanging all over the place. Balloons hanging from the ceiling. And they were eating cake. There was this big cake on a table. And one of the teachers was licking the icing with their fingers. And there were these two empty half-gallon cartons of ice cream. And the teachers were laughing. And one of the teachers, it must have been a fifth-grade teacher, was standing on a chair. And people were applauding and laughing. Now I look at it and I say, you know, maybe it was her birthday. Maybe she just found out she's going to have a baby. But back then, I thought, wait till the principal finds out about this. We're back there doing those dumb worksheets, and they have a big party. And when I said, whoa, and Emily said, oh, my goodness, all the faces turned and looked at us like a coven of witches. Oh, my pretty, we'll suck your blood out now. Mrs. Elliott walked over to us. She wasn't afraid to see me. I mean, surprised, like Bill's in the hallway. But Emily, she said, Emily, what are you doing here? And Emily said,
4: Warren's dying.
2: What?
4: Warren cut his hand and he has to go to the nurse's office and you weren't here. And I said we couldn't go because we didn't have permission, but they told me I had to come. And so I did. I'm sorry.
2: Mrs. Elliott said, honey, it's okay.
4: It is?
2: Yes. I'll be right there. You go back to class. And she shut the door on us. And we heard more laughing. There was nothing to do but turn around and walk back to the classroom. I said, I can't believe what they do. Emily said, I can't either. She's wiping her eyes. We got back to class. What do you think about Warren?
5: He's dead.
2: No, he was not dead. No, that's not what this story's about. The bleeding had stopped, but he's trying to get us started again. We said, she's coming back. We sat in our chairs. She came back. She called Warren up, sent him down to the nurse's office. He came back with a cough drop and a Band-Aid. But here's what I want to tell you guys. The things that happen to you today, when I was 7 or when you're 9 or 11 or 13 or 5, they're important because they make you who you are. They're not in the news, but they're important. And I found that out because a couple years ago, I went back to Indianapolis to do some school shows. And I was setting up my stuff in the gym where I do all my shows, and this short woman came in. I remember she was short. And it was before school had started. The kids weren't there. She said, Bill? I said, yeah. She said, we're so glad you're here. I said, I'm happy to be here. I actually grew up around here. I said, and she said, I know. I was in your second grade class. My name is Emily. And I remembered all of it. I hadn't thought of it for years. I said, Emily Hornacker? She said, that's not my name anymore. And I thought, that's good. She said, do you have a minute? I said, yeah. And she led me down the hallway, past the office. The kids weren't in school yet. She said, come on in. She came to a door. It said, teacher's lounge, staff only. She opened the door, and the teachers were all in there. And they said, hi! And there were balloons there. And there were donuts, and there was bagels, and there was all kinds of stuff. She said, we're so happy you're here. We decided to have a party. Emily Hornacker had become a teacher, and I knew why. She became a teacher so she could have a party every day. And that is that.
6: Incredible!
7: Yay! That was a great story.
2: Thank you.
0: Bill Harley, storyteller, Grammy winner. You can go to billharley.com and find out a lot more. I hope you'll stick around and play some more music for us. Can you play us a song, Bill?
2: Yeah, sure. My dad said, take a walk around the block. Put on your shoes and socks, take a walk around the block. You're driving me crazy, it's got to stop. Get outside and take a walk around the block. I walked out the door, I walked down the street. I said, howdy do to everybody I meet.
4: I got home about 12:30. My dad said, "You're back too soon." Hi, Dad.
5: Hey, wait a minute.
4: What?
5: How'd you get back so fast?
4: I ran.
5: I said, "Take a walk around the block."
4: Okay.
2: My dad said, "Take a walk around the town. Quit hanging around. Take a walk around the town. You're driving me crazy with your running around. Get outside and take a walk around the town." I walk by the stores. I walk by the school. By the post office and the swimming pool. I got home about 1:30. My dad said, "You can't be done. I'm back."
5: Wait a minute.
4: What?
5: Did you run, just once? When was that?
4: The whole time.
2: My dad said, "Take a walk around the land. Man, oh man, take a walk around the land. You're driving me crazy and I can't stand it. Get outside and take a walk around the land." I walked to the mountains, I walked to the shore. I walked through the desert, I walked a little more. I got home about 2:30. My dad said, "You cannot be through. I'm back."
5: You did not walk around the land.
4: Yes, I did.
5: No, you didn't.
4: Yes, I did.
5: No, you didn't.
4: Yes, I did.
5: No, you didn't.
4: Yes, I did.
5: No, you didn't.
4: No, I didn't.
5: Yes, you did.
4: What?
2: My dad said, "Take a walk around the earth. Things are getting worse. Take a walk around the earth. You're driving me crazy and my head hurts. Get outside and take a walk around the earth." I walked through Asia and Europe too. To come carry to Timbuktu. I got home about 3:30. My dad said, "No, it cannot be. I'm back."
5: You did not walk around the earth.
4: Yes, I did. The elephants were fine.
5: They were great.
4: That's enough of that.
5: So are the anacondas.
4: I said, that's enough.
5: So are the penguins.
4: That's enough.
5: So are the polar bears.
4: That's enough.
5: So is Mount Everest.
4: That's enough.
2: My dad said, "Take a walk around the moon. Don't come back soon. Take a walk around the moon. You're driving me crazy, crazy as a loon. Get outside and take a walk around the moon." I walked past the clouds. I walked by the sky. I sat on moon. I watched earth rise. I got home about 4:30. My dad said, "What are you here for?"
5: "I'm back."
4: You did not walk around the moon.
5: Yes, I did.
4: No, you didn't. It's impossible.
5: No, it's not, Dad. Other people have been around the moon.
4: Not some kid in sneakers.
5: It's impossible.
4: No, Dad, it's not impossible because it's possible.
5: What?
4: Yeah. See, if you can do it, it's possible. If you can't do it, it's impossible. So you do something that's possible, not impossible.
5: I did it so it's possible. It can't be impossible and possible at the same time.
4: That would be impossible. So it's possible and not impossible. I did it.
5: Dad,
4: what?
5: Can I have a cookie?
2: My dad said, "Take a walk around space. Get out of my face. Take a walk through space. Driving me crazy running around a place. Get outside and take a walk through space." I walk by Mercury and walk by Mars. I walk by comets. I walk by stars. I got home about 10:30. My dad said, "Where have you been?"
5: "Well, Dad, I was in outer space. You know, I can't go to outer space and come back in an hour. That would be impossible."
4: "Yeah, okay.
5: Hey, Dad."
4: "What?"
5: "Can I have a cookie now?"
4: "No, it's late. It's bedtime."
5: "No, Dad, it's not bedtime. It's cookie time."
4: "No, it's late. It's bedtime."
5: "No, it's impossible. It can't be bedtime yet."
4: "What?"
5: "Yeah, because you haven't had cookie time yet. You can't have cookie time after bedtime. That would be impossible because you can't eat the cookie when you're asleep. So you have to have cookie time before bedtime, bedtime after cookie time. So you have a cookie time, you eat the cookie, then you go to bed. See?" "Can I have a cookie?"
4: "Take the cookie."
5: "I love you, Dad."
4: "I love you too."
6: Yay!
7: Your shoes have mud all over them. Would you mind taking them off?
8: Oh, sure. I'm sorry. Just let me undo them right here, and then I'm really sorry.
6: Oh,
8: what's
6: the
8: matter?
7: Bill, the smell is from your socks.
8: Not these socks. I don't think so.
7: Bill, how long have you been wearing them?
8: Oh, 4 days, I guess. Maybe.
6: Oh, gross.
8: Wait a second. Pick up these socks. These are black socks. Black socks never get dirty.
6: What?

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1: 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Bill Harley with us on the show today, coming from his studio. We're in our studio and the kids are on Zoom. Great to have everybody here with us today. We would really love to talk with you a little bit, Bill, about all the different things that you do, all the different things that you've been, you know, in studying and researching about you. You've written so many books and you've won the Grammy twice. And you've been married a really long time to a super nice lady. And you've just been a huge influence on kids' lives for, I mean, I hate to tell you this, but for like decades now.
3: I've been doing this for 40 years. It's unbelievable. Yeah, yeah.
2: When did you first start playing your music?
3: Well, when I was a kid, I took piano lessons when I was in elementary school. Those piano lessons where it's like, did you practice today? That kind of stuff. I learned something about music then. And when I was in junior high school and high school, I played trumpet. But then at the end of high school, I started to play piano again. And when I went to college, that was when I got a guitar. My freshman year in college, I got a guitar and I immediately started to write songs when I was doing that. So I was performing and I played in a rock and roll band when I was in college, but I also started to perform and I also started, to sing with kids and families. My friends and I, one of them is Debbie, my wife, started a day camp for kids. And I was the guy at the end of the day when everybody was sick of the kids and the kids were sick of the counselors, they'd say, go see Bill. And so for, the last 25 minutes of the day, I would sing some songs. There would be a dozen songs that I taught everybody that we would sing. And I had two or three stories. So that was when I really started to get interested in what happens when you tell a story or when you sing a song with people that are with together, you know. And I didn't do it right away for a job, but I always performed.
2: How many kids do you have? And if you do, how many?
3: Yeah, I have two sons. And they're both grown. They're in their 30s. Their names are Noah and Dylan. And they both play music. They're both songwriters. And they write. They're really good songwriters, but they do other things for work. My older son, Noah, is a translator. He translates books from German and Spanish into English. And my younger son, Dylan, has done a bunch of different things, but he's an arborist now. He works with trees. And so that's, but they play music. So, and when they were growing up, you know, my job was a little bit weird, but at least they understood it. It was like, and they would, you know, their friends would say, oh my gosh, your dad's Bill Harley. And they were like, he's just a dad, really. But at least they understood what I did. Sometimes, you know, parents go to work and kids are like, I don't know. They just kind of go out there. I don't know what they do. And then they come home again. But my kids knew what I did, you know, because they heard about it from their friends.
4: In a sea of children's artists who write songs and write books, how do you feel that you make yourself unique? And how do you come up with titles for books?
3: Almost every time I write a book, I have a fight with the publisher about what they want to call the book and what I want to call the book. And I usually lose because the marketing of the book is very important. But a long time ago, when I started to perform, I went to work with a director and he looked at my work because I felt like I wasn't good enough. And he said, well, you're not a virtuoso, you know? And he said, that's okay. He said, your job is not to be the best. Your job is to be the only. You have to find a way to say things in a way that's unique to you. And you need to develop your skills so that you can say those things that you want to say. And when you do those things, then you'll find your voice, which is the way you say things in a way that nobody else does. And there's people who have, you know, a bigger vocabulary than I do, or they're better singers, or they're better guitar players, or they're better at plotting, like all those things. There's always somebody that's better than you at one thing, but there's not really anybody that's better than I am at being me.
1: We're talking with Bill Harley. He is a singer, storyteller, songwriter, novelist, funny guy, and here he is.
3: I'm desperate. I'll do anything.
1: He'll do it all. And here he is on the Children's Hour, and he's in his studio. We're in ours, and the kids are on Zoom. Bill, will you play one more song for us?
3: Yeah, sure. I've got a sister, she is 9. She likes to argue all the time. What's more, unfortunately, she likes to argue most with me. If I say black, then she says white. If I say day, then she says night. My mom says, why can't you agree? I say, it's her fault. Don't blame me. Is not, is to. Is not, is to, is to. Is not, is not, is not, is not, is to, is to, is to. Huh. No matter what I say or do, it seems that I just can't get through. I tell her something's wrong with you. She never sees my point of view. I yell it loud so she can hear. I yell it loud into her ear. I could yell all day and night. She won't see what I say is right, is not, is

We were yelling in the car. When we got home, my mother said, the two of you go right to bed. From my room, I heard her call. My sister talking through the wall. It's all your fault, we're stuck inside. Here we go again, I cried. Is not, is two, is not, is not, is two, is two, is not, is not, is not, is not, is two, is two, is two. My mom said, you two drive me bats. I said, go tell my sister that. She said, no, it takes both of you to argue just the way you do. If you won't listen, you are bound to watch your fight go round and round. Instead of saying is not is two, why don't you both say something new? Fine.

0: is who?
1: All right.
0: Thank you.
2: Yay, Bill Harley on the Children's Hour. Thank you for being with us, Bill Harley. Learn a lot more about him at BillHarley.com. And we're going to play a little more from recorded Bill Harley. This one is a sing-along. Won't you sing along with us?
0: I know you're a little bit nervous, aren't you? It's all right. We'll get through this. From early in the morning,

I got a part for you. It's very simple. It's so simple there aren't even any words. There are just sounds. It's so simple that even an adult can sing it. I know that sounds funny, but I want to tell you I've noticed something. That if you ask a bunch of kids who here can sing, they all raise their hand. See, there you go, you know? You ask a bunch of 45-year-olds who here can sing, they don't raise their hands. What's that about, you know? They forgot how. I don't know why, you know? Or they sing in the car with their windows rolled up and nobody's watching, like, actually, you see them driving down the road, right? So I said, maybe the parts are just too hard for them. So what if they came up with a real simple part that even an adult could sing? So I came up with a part I think you guys can handle. I sing, I like to sing, you go la, la, la, la, that's all I want. All right? I don't even care if it's in tune. I don't really care. All right? So let's try it out, all right? I like to sing. That was excellent. Most excellent. Okay, as a matter of fact, it was so good, we'll move on to the second lesson in singing recovery, all right? We'll add a little rhythm just to kind of make it a work song, right? You go la, la, la, la, and then go, huh? I like to sing la, la, la, la. That's very cool, all right. Open up my mouth, the song comes out, I raise my voice. Yeah, I wanted you to sing on that too. It's right there. I know you were afraid to sing. Some of you were thinking about singing, weren't you? You thought, oh, maybe I'm supposed to sing, but maybe I better not, because what if I sang and I wasn't supposed to? They'll probably kick me out or something. Okay, I raise my voice, la, la, la, la. That sounds so cool. Maybe

we got one more verse and chorus, and now we're going to do a little test. A little non-standardized test for the adults. Goodness knows there's enough testing for children. I think we need to do some more testing for adults, don't you think? All right? So, kids, all right, the first time we come to the La La La's tree, please, please, just try to be quiet for once in your life and let the adults sing, okay? All right? And let's see how they do. And then on the second La La La's, adults, could you please try to be quiet for once in your life, and we'll see how the kids do, okay? But there's no poking of the children, I'm sorry. All right, I know, what's the point? Right, okay. Is that enough directions for you? It's enough directions for me. Glad you're doing it. Here we go.

That's award-winning storyteller, Grammy-winning singer, songwriter, and author Bill Harley. And you can learn a lot more about him at BillHarley.com. We're going to go out with one more. This is from a super fun CD by Bill Harley and Keith Munslow, also a funny guy. The CD's called It's Not Fair to Me. This is Swimming. We'll catch you next time for another edition of the Children's Hour.

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0: Coming up on The Arts Hour with me, Nikki Badey, American country music star Kacey Musgraves talks about her latest album. We hear from the Indigenous Australian filmmaker Warwick Thornton about his latest film, Wolfram, and Indian-born novelist Amitav Ghosh shares his love of Tagore. Also on the show, The Mandalorian, Pedro Pascal, along with his co-star Sigourney Weaver, talk about their love for the Star Wars films.
1: For someone my age, Return of the Jedi was probably the movie that I got the most excited ever to have finally gotten tickets for, which is where Jabba the Hutt made the first appearance. It's this terrifying creature, and yet at the same time, you're fascinated by him.
0: British artist Lubaina Hamid pays tribute to her Tanzanian mother. We have folk music from Mongolia, and I'll be talking to the Spanish director Carla Simon about her latest film, Romeria. All that and more coming up on The Arts Hour.
2: Live from NPR News in Washington, I'm Nora Rahm. According to state-backed Iranian media, Pakistan's powerful interior minister has made an unannounced visit to Iran. As NPR's Diya Hadid reports, the visit comes amid a statement between Iran and the U.S. on ending the latest Mideast war.
3: Iranian state-backed media reports that the Pakistani Interior Minister Mohsen Naqvi met with his counterpart in Tehran, Iskandar Momeni, but offered no further detail. Naqvi has been a key interlocutor in Pakistan's efforts to mediate an end to the war, which began when the U.S. and Israel began striking Iran in late February. While a ceasefire has held for weeks, both Iran and the U.S. are blockading the Strait of Hormuz, a narrow sea route that funnels about a fifth of the world's oil and gas and about a third of the world's globally traded fertilizer. That's wreaked havoc across the globe, contributing to increasing gas prices and fertilizer shortages. Diya Hadid, NPR News.
2: The United Nations is trying to raise more money for food for aid to Cuba, where a major energy crisis threatens health care and food production on the island. But NPR's Michelle Kellerman reports the United States says it won't contribute to the UN's efforts.
4: The UN's Office for the Coordination of Humanitarian Affairs says it has raised only 30% of the $94 million it needs for Cuba. Fuel shortages have created what one top official called a multifaceted emergency. The State Department tells NPR that the U.S. will not give any money to the UN in Cuba, stating, quote, the UN in Cuba has long colluded with the regime. The statement goes on to explain that Secretary of State Marco Rubio has offered $100 million in goods to be delivered by the Catholic Church or other, quote, independent and respected organizations. Michelle Kellerman, NPR News, the State Department.
2: Voters in Louisiana are headed to the polls today for a Senate primary election that will test President Trump's grip on the Republican Party. Republican Senator Bill Cassidy is facing two primary challenges, one endorsed by Trump. Cassidy had voted to convict Trump on impeachment charges after the January 6th insurrection. NPR's Sam Greenglass reports.
5: Most of the seven Republican senators who voted to remove Trump in 2021 have retired. Cassidy is seeking a third term, despite Trump recruiting Congresswoman Julia Letlow to challenge him. Voters like Kevin Dupree say Cassidy's vote felt like a betrayal.
6: I'm the type of person, if you cross me, I probably won't trust you anymore. So I think his political career in Louisiana is finished.
5: St. Martin Parish GOP Chair Kelby Daigle says that's troubling.
7: Conservatism is about ideas and principles, and they always make it about Trump. What are you going to do when he's no longer in the picture?
5: Cassidy wants to repair his relationship with Trump supporters and tout his independence. This race will test whether that's possible. Sam Greenglass, NPR News.
2: This is NPR. Protests are being held in cities across the country today in support of voting rights. Several Republican-led states in the South have been attempting to redraw congressional maps after the Supreme Court further restricted challenges to map lines based on racial discrimination. A new study finds no significant link between the use of antidepressant medications during pregnancy and autism and ADHD in children. NPR's Ritu Chatterjee reports.
8: The study was a meta-analysis of 37 existing studies looking at use of antidepressant medications during pregnancy and neurodevelopmental disorders in children. Together, the studies included data on more than 600,000 pregnant women taking antidepressants and nearly 25 million women who didn't use these medications while pregnant. At first, the researchers found a 69% increase in risk of autism in the children of moms who'd used the medications while pregnant, They also found a 35% higher risk of attention deficit hyperactivity disorder. But when the researchers controlled for confounding factors like the mother's mental health and family genetics, the elevated risk for these disorders went away. Ritu Chatterjee, NPR News.
2: The Calaveras County Fair is underway in Angels Camp, California. That means it's time for the Jumping Frog Jubilee. Participants known as frog jockeys use various techniques to encourage their frogs, without touching them, to jump the farthest. The frogs must be locally caught bullfrogs, but organizers say they are available for rent. I'm Nora Rahm, NPR News in Washington.
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0: Hello and welcome to the Arts Hour from the BBC World Service. I'm Nikki Beatty, bringing you a star-studded lineup of continent-crossing global guests and some cultural companionship with the best arts and entertainment and culture conversations from across the BBC and beyond. Coming up, American country music star Kacey Musgraves on her new album. Australian filmmaker Warwick Thornton talks about the relationships between Aboriginal Australians and Chinese labourers, and Indian-born novelist Amitav Ghosh shares his love of Tagore. Also on the show, from a galaxy far, far away and Chile, the Mandalorian of Star Wars, Pedro Pascal, along with Sigourney Weaver. That's not all, though. Later in the show, I'll be talking to the Spanish director Carla

0: got?
1: Well, I don't know if everyone will be able to get out there and see it, but I was just at the Venice Biennale.
0: Yes.
1: I was DJing at one of the opening parties for the Baltic Pavilion, so that was a lot of fun. And while I was there, of course, I went to check out some of the incredible exhibitions that were on, and I saw, the highlight for me was the Spanish Pavilion.
0: Okay.
1: In the Giardini, which is kind of where all the nations have their pavilions, and it was this incredible kind of floor-to-ceiling exhibit display of postcards from all around the world that the artist Oriol Villanova had been collecting for the past 20 years. And it was kind of this gorgeous living archive of humanity and all of the kind of beautiful flora and fauna of the earth. They were sort of categorized thematically, and it was just, you know, spilling from markets to craftspeople all around the world. It was so hopeful and inspiring, and just a really beautiful way to celebrate life on Earth. That's what it felt like.
0: How amazing. I have only once been to the Venice Biennale. I've been to Venice a couple of times, very luckily, but it was for an Arts Hour on Tour. So we actually worked there. So it's a 2-year festival of contemporary art that takes place in and around Venice and is probably the most important and beautiful event on the arts calendar globally. But this year, well, we're going to talk a bit later about Lubaina Hameed's work. So hopefully, did you get a peek?
1: I did, yeah.
0: Well, we'll talk about that later then. Thank you, Zakia. First then, the Texan country music star Casey Musgraves has managed to successfully cross over or incorporate pop and folk into her music. She's witty and progressive and has 8 Grammys that are a testament to her success. She's just released her 6th studio album, Middle of Nowhere, which combines her trademark blend of genres with that true country music tradition, heartbreak. When Casey Musgraves spoke to the BBC's Joe Wiley, she explained that although Middle of Nowhere is a post-relationship album, it's far from bleak.
2: It's about finding the sovereignty and the solitude and learning how to be by yourself. And it was a really empowering period for me over the couple years that I made the record, and learned a lot about myself and really gained the confidence to know that I don't need anyone else to be happy. And I think that in my younger relationships, I probably had that misconception. And so it was very freeing. And I came out on the other side, like, knowing that whatever I choose to put back into my life, whether it's a friendship or a romantic relationship, then it has to really earn its place to be there.
3: Yeah, and female friends are fantastic
2: imperative
3: in these situations,
2: yeah,
3: aren't they?
2: Of course, I know. I think, like, women especially, like, we process things communally and externally, at least I do. And so having some sounding boards of people that really, like, listen and see me and can weigh in on, you know, the things that I'm going through. I think in my 20s, I maybe had a misconception that I wasn't really drawn to that. I had a lot of guy friends, which guys are great, but there is
3: different.
2: A certain special thing that I feel like that women relationships give. It's a sisterhood.
3: Yeah.
2: We help
3: understanding,
2: ourselves get through
3: isn't
2: a lot
3: it?
2: Of things.
3: Yeah,
2: you know?
3: So much. And that carries on, like, for your entire life, I think. You
2: 100%.
3: Know, whatever your need is, whether it's a breakup or...
2: Yeah, if you're a parent or whatever. Like, I just feel like the saying that it takes a village, it's like, it really does. And, like, you know, if you think tribally, like, when the men would go off and hunt or whatever, women were back talking and sitting and kind of running things, but, like,
3: of course,
2: like,
3: yeah,
2: processing things.
3: You're
2: too.
3: Right.
2: Yeah.
3: Did you have lots of girlfriends and a happy childhood?
2: Totally a happy childhood. But it was interesting because it was flanked by also being a child performer.
3: Yeah.
2: And I started performing publicly at a very early age. I was probably about 8 or 9. And it sort of just became this thing that, like, honestly, like, my whole family kind of just, like, revolved around that. Like, I was always going state to state, like, loading up the minivan. I had the costumes, I had the routines, I had everything that, you know, kept that going. And it was a really cool part of my childhood. But then there was, like, and I was singing, like, very traditional country and Western standards from, like, the 40s, the 50s. And I was like, guys, I don't feel very cool. Like, I don't think my friends think this is cool. Because there was this whole other side of me that loved Shania Twain and Spice Girls, Backstreet Boys, NSYNC, Britney Spears, the Dixie Chicks. Like,
3: yeah.
2: You know,
3: so it was at odds with yourself.
2: Right. But it ultimately, I think, made me who I am, because I have this great love for traditional country music. Yeah. But then I also have a huge love for really great pop and other things.
3: Yeah.

0: Final song, and this is your exit song.
1: Oh, so this is a morbid question.
0: I know, sorry.
1: Well, you know what? First of all, can you imagine if this was my choice? I want you to play Cotton Eye Joe.
0: Which I have never played on any radio show I've ever done in my career.
1: Can you just give us 15 seconds of it? Like, imagine you're laying in your coffin and they're like, she's had a beautiful life. Okay, go.
0: Oh, okay. Enough. Okay, so for real, what should we play?
1: This is really hard. There's so many beautiful songs out there that would like be so fitting for that. I've got to just, it's not going to be my final pick, but I will also say Gracias a la Vida by Mercedes Sosa. I covered this song on my record Star Crossed. It's an old song, but it's beautiful and the lyrics are just so incredibly special. And they're just like, they're saying thank you to life, all the beautiful, the beauty, the pain, all of it. And if you look up the lyrics and translate them from Spanish, like, they're just incredible. Gracias.

0: The late, great Argentinian singer Mercedes Sosa singing Gracias a la Vida, Katie Musgrave's choice of exit song. Zaki Sewell is our cultural critic this week. You are a Mercedes Sosa fan, I believe.
1: I absolutely love that song. It's so heart-wrenching and beautiful.
0: So why does her music speak to you, do you think?
1: Well, I love folk music from all around the world. I used to work in a record shop in West London, and it was there that I really developed my love of traditional music from all around the world, because there were these big piles of CDs from, you know, Syrian music to traditional Irish singers and you know, stuff collected in East Africa in the 1950s, and I've just listened to it all. And I love when you hear these beautiful symmetries between traditional forms of music from all around the world and speaking to these essential human themes. And so that particular Mercedes Sosa song, it's bittersweet, isn't it? It's Yes. Sort of, she's reflecting on her life and the joy and the sadness, and she had quite a tragic life, I think, so that just kind of makes it all the more poignant. But it's just the simplicity of kind of vocals and guitar and how that can affect us. I find it beautiful.
0: It is a bit morbid to ask someone what they choose as their exit life music, but let's do it anyway. What would you choose, Zakia, and why?
1: Well, it's difficult. I think it would have to be a cover of Blackbird by the Beatles, by a group called the Paragons, who were a kind of reggae outfit. I think it must have been recorded in the 60s or 70s, but there's just such beautiful harmonies. Again, it's that bittersweet. It's this, you know, the lyrics are all about, you know, flying and going forth, but it's also got that slightly haunting element to it as well. So I think it would have to be the Paragons and Blackbird.
0: Oh, there's a rush to look that up right now all around the world. Are you a country music fan, by the way?
1: Not massively. I mean, I like some kind of Americana kind of folk stuff. I recently, on my radio show, I've just had Peggy Seeger.
0: Oh, yeah. What a legend.
1: What a legend. She's celebrating her 91st birthday, I think. So I'm a big fan of her. Some of the more classic country, less so maybe, but I know that my Caribbean grandparents were big Jim Reeves fans. And so I think my mum is as well.
0: I wonder what spoke to so many people around the world about, you know, with country music, because it pops up in the straight, well, you think of them as strange places initially because of the traditions that are in those various locations, but then you realise there's a universal language there, isn't there?
1: Absolutely. There's someone I know, he has done this whole research project. It's called Reimagining Country. And he's finding examples of country music all over the African continent, you know, in South Africa and places like Zimbabwe and elsewhere. And yeah, he's sort of done a lot of reflecting on it. And I think with themes about, you know, being out on the open plains, yeah, and, you know, dreaming of home and love and loss, you know, these universal themes that we can all connect to. And it's kind of uplifting, isn't it? There's something about the twangs of the banjo that just sort of cheer you up a bit, perhaps, if you're in a bad mood.
0: Yeah, maybe. Thank you so much. You're listening to The Arts Hour from the BBC World Service. The Indigenous Australian filmmaker Warwick Thornton often finds stories to tell from the Aboriginal outback communities where he grew up in Australia's Northern Territory. His latest, Wolfram, does just that. Though not a sequel, well, not a direct sequel to his powerful 2017 film Sweet Country, Wolfram is set in the same world with overlapping characters and a similar Western aesthetic, big open deserts and a gun-toting outlaw. Set in the early 1930s, it follows an Indigenous woman whose children are taken from her and forced to work, along with indentured Chinese labourers, mining for tungsten, also known as Wolfram.
2: Why are you with those white fellas?
3: They took me.
2: You let your black go away, did you? Where are they?
0: The film draws on the family experiences of both director Warwick Thornton and co-writer David Tranter. When Warwick spoke to Jason DiRosso on ABC Radio National Screen Show, he talked about Wolfram's story being inspired by his grandmother.
4: Yeah, you know, she worked in the Wolfram mines in Hatches Creek. And it's something that she talked a lot about, you know, and I talked to Mum about it, and she goes, oh, yeah, your great-grandmother, you know. And she worked there, Topsy, you know, sort of. I didn't know much about it, but David is big on oral history, as that's hence being a writer and a sound recordist. He does a lot of listening. And he learned a lot about it, you know.
5: because this is a story about, it focuses in on two children essentially working in the mines.
4: Yeah.
5: And so were there many children working on mines at this time?
4: Not really. You know, we're probably talking about, you know, in central Australia, there'd probably be about 30 or 40, which is enough. Because, you know, Aboriginal tribes in central Australia are the size, they're only the size of what the country can sustain as a tribe, you know what I mean? So when we talk about a tribe in central Australia, we're talking about the smallest ones are about 50. The big ones might be a couple of hundred, because that's all that the country could sustain. If you grew too big, you would all starve to death, you know what I mean? Which is it's a weird concept that sort of the Western world kind of does understand now, but back then didn't, you know what I mean? It's like planting wheat where it doesn't rain. You know, it's like dumb idea, but people do that, you know what I mean? And sort of like, you can't grow wheat without fertilizer now. And it's like, well, is that because the land is sick, or is that because you're planting stuff that actually shouldn't be planted there? You know, that kind of weird thing. So sustainability is, you know, right from the beginning of tribal existence, it's only a certain amount of water in a water hole. And the water hole might be the size of a football, just this little soakage. So if you had 200 people or 800 cows rock up there, you just wipe it out. So like that, you know what I mean? When we talk about enslaving children to work down mines, it's actually quite small, but it's still part of our history and our story.
5: Yeah, and tell me also about, I suppose, the inspiration for the presence of Chinese gold miners and wolfram miners in this film.
4: Well, you know, during the First World War and the Second World War, the price of wolfram, which is actually now called tungsten, went up to, like, gold prices. And around Central Australia, there's not that much gold. If you want a gold in Central Australia, it's alluvial, so it's, like, really hard work. You're not finding nuggets. But there was good veins of wolfram, so the price went up. So everyone went off to mine wolfram, even the Chinese. And, you know, and Australia's has a wonderful history of persecuting anybody that's not white. And so the Chinese were persecuted just as much as us Aboriginal people, you know what I mean? There's massacres of Chinese people at gold fields, you know, through New South Wales and Victoria, Queensland. And so we kind of, because you're on the bottom of the food chain, we all collectively, the Chinese and the Aboriginal people, got on quite well.
5: And this is part of Tranter's history, right? His family history.
4: Yeah, absolutely.
5: Chinese heritage.
4: Yeah, the Northern Territory is full of so many internationality marriages. You have so many half Asian, half Chinese, half Japanese is big as well because of the pearling industry before the war in Broome and that, you know. So we intermarried. So so many Aboriginal families have a lot of Japanese and Chinese heritage because they were bottom of the food chain. So we all stuck together to try and look after each other to survive.
0: Warwick Thornton, and the film is Wolfram. This week's cultural critic is the broadcaster, DJ and writer Zakia Sewell. Did listening to that, Zakia, make you, like me, want to look up some of that history that he mentioned?
1: Absolutely. I had no idea about that connection between the Japanese and Chinese indentured labourers and what he was saying about the mixed families over in Australia. And I also loved everything that he was saying about, you know, the sustainability and that idea of those Aboriginal communities knowing the extent to which they could sort of put pressure or extract from the landscapes in which they lived, and that they kind of recognised or honoured the fact that there was a limit to how much a community could sort of take from a landscape. But it made me think of a really amazing book that I read a few years back by an Aboriginal scholar and philosopher called Tyson Yunker Porter. He's written an amazing book called Sand Talk, How Indigenous Thinking Can Change the World, and it kind of goes into some of those Aboriginal philosophies that are embedded in stories and, you know, things such as the Dreamtime. And it was really, really fascinating, a window into Aboriginal ways of thought.
0: Zakia, thank you. You're with the BBC World Service and this is The Arts Hour. I'm Nikki Beatty. Someone else interested in both colonial history and human relationships with the earth is the much-lauded American writer Amitav Ghosh. Many of his books are set in the India of another era, often Calcutta, or Kolkata as it's known now, the city where he was born in 1956. The author's latest novel is Ghost Eye and revolves around the story of a girl who believes she's been reincarnated and, much to the alarm of her family, appears to have recollections of a past life. When Amitav Ghosh spoke to the BBC's James Crawford about the literary influences for Ghost Eye, he chose a work of short fiction by a titan of Indian literature, the Nobel Prize-winning Bengali poet, writer and philosopher Rabindranath Tagore.
6: The story in Bengali is called Khudito Pashan, which I translated into English as Hungry Stone. And it's about a tax collector who comes to that town and has these very eerie and haunting experiences in this old palace. But the setup of the story is very interesting because the story is recounted by an unknown figure who tells the story to these two young men in a train. And these two young men are sort of skeptics. And after they hear the story, they don't really know what to do with it. But the story is also a kind of parable about colonialism, because the central figure in it, he's a tax collector employed by the British colonial regime. But once he goes into this palace, he begins changing his clothes. He begins to think of the world in a different way.
7: I mean, you've said that reading this story had a profound influence on all your work. Is it a story you keep returning to reread and reinterpret?
6: Well, that story was really influential for me when I was writing a novel called The Calcutta Chromosome, which again is about science and, you know, indigenous knowledge and so on. And certainly many of the scenes in that book were sort of inspired by Tagore's stories. And now it's like a kind of background hum, you know, in my head, because especially translating that story was a very powerful influence, because Tagore's sentences are very sinuous and long, and getting into the rhythm of those sentences, something also clicks in your head. In relation to my own style in English.
7: So how were you thinking of the Hungry Stones when you were writing Ghost Eye?
6: It was, as I said, more a kind of backdrop, you know, against which I was writing. Because especially this constant contrast between the modern skeptic and the stories that are told within the land, I find that a very interesting contrast. So in Ghost Eye, for example, there are these skeptical voices and there are these others who are just recounting what happened to them, things that they've seen and experienced, which can't really be explained.
7: And what is it that so appeals to you, Amitav, about this idea in the Hungry Stones of a place, a palace that remains filled with memory and with spirit that seems to be able to communicate with those that come near it?
6: I would say what's really interesting and important for me in that story is the idea of our world as being a place of wonder, a place where there is so much that is unexplained. So I guess you could say that I wanted to do in this book what Tagore did for me in his story, which is to remind us that there is so much in this world that we just don't know about.
0: Amitav Ghosh, Zaki Asuel, picking up on what he said about our world being a place of wonder with so much being unexplained. What are you currently enchanted by? Or maybe you want to tell us about something you were enchanted by when you were writing your book, because there's so much myth and legend that you touch on from the UK.
1: Yeah, I mean, I was really struck by what he was talking about there, that the disenchantment of the world and the Western world in particular. And that's something that I'm really kind of rallying against, that there is so much magic and mystery in some of these older stories, in the older myths and legends, in these kind of traditions and beliefs that were about sort of bringing good luck or supposedly bringing about a good harvest or whatever. And I think that what I love about myths and some of these older tales is that they kind of reinfuse the magic and that sense of wonder of not knowing sometimes why a landscape looks the way that it does, you know, saying that this is where a giant fell over and you know, was laid to rest. I love the way that those sorts of stories fuel the imagination in a way that a pure kind of geological survey cannot.
0: Yeah. Thank you, Zakia. That's it for part one of the show, but don't go away. Still to come, my conversation with the Spanish filmmaker Carla Simón. We hear from The Mandalorian and Grogu stars Pedro Pascal and Sigourney Weaver. And there's folk music from Mongolia. The Arts Hour's back after this.

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3: I get to be a pilot of an X-Wing, and that is probably the most exciting flying I will ever do.
1: And we have music from Mongolia. 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

0: Welcome back to The Arts Hour from the BBC World Service with me, Nikki Beatty. And if you've only just joined us, here's what you missed in the first half of the show. We heard from Texan country music star Casey Musgraves, the Indigenous Australian filmmaker Warwick Thornton, and the Indian-born American author Amitav Ghosh. Our cultural critic this week is Zakia Sewell. She's still with me in the studio. And together, we'll be hearing my conversation with the Spanish filmmaker Carla Simón, from British artist Lubaina Hamid, and we've got music from Mongolia. First, though, the Chilean-born actor Pedro Pascal achieved stardom through his breakout TV roles in Game of Thrones and Narcos. He followed up with a leading role in the excellent The Last of Us, and he also plays the title character in The Mandalorian, set in the Star Wars universe, which has become so successful as a TV series that it's now spawned a feature film, The Mandalorian and Grogu.
1: We've all heard stories of the Mandalorian bounty hunter and a child.
2: I only hunt Imperial war criminals. I'll take out every bad guy in your deck of cards.
0: The movie also stars Sigourney Weaver, famous for another 80s sci-fi franchise, Alien. She and Pedro Pascal spoke to the BBC's Roman Kemp about their love of the original Star Wars films.
3: For someone my age, the Jabba of the Hutt, Return of the Jedi, was probably the movie that I got the most excited ever to have finally gotten tickets for, which is where Jabba the Hutt made the first appearance in the first act of the movie. It's this terrifying creature, and yet at the same time, you're fascinated by him, and it's a wonderful imprint. So I think it's just so brilliant and original that John and Dave Filoni are making them maybe central characters.
4: Have you said too much?
3: You never know.
5: Sigourney, for you, obviously, I mean, you're a sci-fi legend in itself. I mean, Alien, you know, Avatar, and joining Star Wars, this whole universe, it's new for you, obviously. How exciting was it?
6: So exciting and completely unexpected. I get to be a pilot of an X-Wing, and that is probably the most exciting flying I will ever do.
5: I was going to say, were you a big fan of the original films?
6: Yes. I mean, I saw it in a fabulous theater in New York in 1977, and it was, I think, such a game changer for the cinematic experience in the theater and in front of you. And I loved how the world was populated with all these different aliens who got along for the most part, not knowing that I was going to end up in an alien world where there was no getting along.
5: Exactly. Well, Pedro, fans of The Mandalorian, they know, obviously, The Mandalorian doesn't take his helmet off. It's part of who he is. But there is a huge action water sequence in this film, and the helmet comes off. But this was good for you because the water sequence, I didn't realize you used to be a competitive swimmer.
3: As a kid, we were in the state of Texas. They take swimming very seriously.
5: You don't need to be modest, though. It was competitive swimming at the least.
3: I went from swimming to drama pretty quickly.
0: Pedro Pascal discussing The Mandalorian and Grogu. Zakia Sewell is our cultural critic this week. So I gather you're not particularly a fan of Star Wars, so this is probably not a film for you. But what about sci-fi more generally?
7: Do you know what? I feel like I probably should give Star Wars another go. I'm sort of inspired.
0: Why?
7: I'm inspired.
0: No, you've made your decision. It's fine. Move on.
7: I like to remain open. But yeah, sci-fi is not necessarily my thing. But I did recently start reading the works of an incredible African-American writer named Octavia Butler.
0: Yes.
7: Who had written some incredible books that you could describe as sci-fi. They're kind of, you know, imagining dystopian futures. There's a series called The Parable of the Sower, which is set kind of around now. She wrote it, I think, in the 90s, and it sort of imagines a dystopian future and this woman who basically starts a new religion, and it's a bit dark and depressing, but I found them utterly captivating, and I've been obsessed with her writing ever since. So that's my little kind of I've been dabbling within the sci-fi.
0: No, but I like that. And for me, I'm with you. Sci-fi is not my genre. It's not my thing at all. Neither are talking animals, but everybody who listens knows that already. But anything that's near future that I could imagine that seems like it's possible, that really does get me. And that is sci-fi or future fantasy, whatever we want to call it. Thank you, Zakia. You're listening to The Arts Hour from the BBC World Service. I'm Nikki Beatty. Spanish director Carla Simón's third film, The Exquisite Romería, premiered in competition at last year's Cannes Film Festival. It takes us on a poignant journey as 18-year-old Marina, a budding filmmaker, arrives in Vigo, Galicia, on Spain's Atlantic coast in 2004, armed with her digital video camera and her late mother's diary. She's on a mission to find out more about her biological father, Fon. He died there of AIDS-related illnesses, and his family still lives there. As she reconnects with them, Marina's given many variations on the story of her parents and their love, all quite different to what she's always been told, and she discovers secrets and shame. When I spoke to Carla from her editing suite in Barcelona, I asked about the genesis of the film.
8: I think it was born out of the frustration I felt for not being able to know the love story of my parents because they died when I was a kid. So I don't have them here to tell me how they met, you know, how they were. So I tried to reconstruct the story through my family. But because they died of AIDS and they were into heroin, you know, like their deaths and their memory is a stigma in my families. So when I tried to reconstruct the story through my family's narratives, the memories are very subjective, you know, and I feel that I cannot fully trust, and I try to put the pieces together, but sometimes they don't match. So I realized that memory works in a very fascinating way. It's very emotional, and that's why I decided to kind of try to make this film and to be able to talk about memory, but also to create the images of my parents that I was lacking.
0: So what does Romería actually mean?
8: You know, in Spain, it has two meanings. In the south, the meaning is more like a pilgrimage, you know, like a kind of a spiritual journey that it has a religious connotation. And then in the north of Spain, the meaning is more like a local festivity, you know, like a village festivity. So it has this connotation of celebration that for me, I think it was appropriate for the film as well, because I wanted it to be a celebration of the generation of my parents, because we don't talk so much about them, about these deaths that we had in Spain in the 80s, because many people like my parents died of AIDS and drug-related deaths, you know, and it was a period where this affected a lot in Spain. Spain had the highest rate of AIDS in Europe, you know. So the film wanted also to kind of give some memory to them and also celebrate, because I feel like they were the generation that kind of broke with the old and conservative values of Spanish society that was coming from the dictatorship.
0: So after Franco's reign, they really grabbed their freedom in sometimes quite extreme ways.
8: Exactly. It was a really happy period, no? It was a transition. But at the same time, there was this other side, because the freedom went in all the possible ways.
0: Yeah. So you immerse us into a family's world. And I think I said this to you before when we talked about your last film, Alcaraz. There is a naturalism and a sense that we are actually watching real life unfold. And yet, I know, because I watch enough film, it's incredibly composed and poetic. So I wanted to know how you directed those actors and built the scenes so that they felt lived in rather than performed.
8: Well, I think that the first important thing is to choose them right. And I try to choose the actors who are a little bit like the characters somehow. Mm. Actually, you know, Marina, the protagonist, she's not an actress. It was her first time on a screen.
0: She is extraordinary.
8: Yes, she is. And she was very close to the character. And obviously there was something complicated here, because she had to portray two characters, no? Like Marina and her mom. But then once I had the whole family, we spent a lot of time together improvising moments that could have happened before the story of the film. And because the story happens in two times, the 2000s and also
0: the 1980s, yes.
8: We did two different kind of rehearsals, no? Like some of them were set in the 80s and some of them were set in the 2000s. And so in a way, all the family could kind of have a shared memory and make sure that all the characters feel that they are a family. You know, yeah. Instead of acting, they really have some emotions for each other because they have spent enough time together to feel that. No?
9: I like the water and the sailing and the swimming and the cooking sardines on the beach. I could almost feel like the salt drying on my skin. Mm-hmm. And I was lucky enough to be on a wooden boat on water last summer. So when I could hear the creaking of the boat and I could see the slight movement, I was there. But were you actually shooting in a small boat?
8: Yes, yes.
9: How did you film in such a small space?
8: I mean, we chose a big boat, but it's like sailing boats, so yeah. They are never big.
9: Yeah.
8: So it was not huge. And then actually the boat of the father was even smaller, no? So it's complicated to shoot in a boat because of the space. You don't have like many ways to shoot things because the space is very limited. But yeah, everything that happens inside the boat, we shot it in the harbor. But then when they were sailing for real, no? So yes. We were doing like with a small crew, embracing the wind. But there was a day that was very magical, and that it's a proof of what can happen in the sea, that we had this drone to shoot from the, you know, from another
9: aerial shot. Yes.
8: Yes. And then the wind came and the drone went into the sea. So it was a catastrophe, you know, because we thought that obviously we never found these images and we were very sad. But then suddenly in the afternoon, we had to shoot a scene where in the script it said the dolphins come out. You know, and suddenly the dolphins came out, you know,
9: wow.
8: So you have this kind of thing.
9: So that,
8: you know,
9: was that, for real?
8: For real, yeah, for real.
9: I thought that might have been stock footage, actually.
8: No.
9: Oh,
8: no.
9: Wow.
8: It was for real.
9: That's amazing. So
8: that's the thing with the sea, no, that it gives you and it takes you.
9: Yes. Well, there's another beautiful scene that will stay in my mind, which is when we see the flotilla. So all those boats with their flags moving in the wind, and then someone is blessing the souls that have been lost at sea. What was that?
8: That's something that happens every year. It's a festivity to celebrate Virgen del Carmen, the saint of the sailors.
9: Okay.
8: Like all the boats go and people celebrate, basically, and they eat in their boats and they are together, and then they have this moment where they throw all the flowers to the sea.
9: Yeah. So was that actually happening, or did you set that up?
8: Yeah.
9: That was happening?
8: No. Okay. That was happening, and we shot on the day that this was planned. That's why we had really bad weather. But it was also something magical.
9: But you took your seasickness tablet, so you were okay,
8: yes.
9: Right?
8: yes, totally fine.
9: And there are a couple of references during the film to the musical duo Lole y Manuel, or Manuel. Mm-hmm. What do they mean to you? Tell me about them.
8: I love them because I learned about them through my mom's letters.
9: Okay.
8: No? So in the film, there is this diary that Marina has, that it was not actually a diary. I made it out of my mom's letters. And these are letters that she wrote to her friends and family, and that I collected, and that are a very important testimony for me because it's a way to hear her talking somehow,
9: yes.
8: No? The way that she expresses herself, the way that she speaks about work and friends and family and drugs, no? And she portrays her way of living, and somehow it's a generational portrait, no?
9: Yes.
8: So in one of these letters, she talks about Lole and Manuel. So when I discovered that letter, I was like, let me check who they are. And I found them amazing. They were a couple and they were doing flamenco, but more like contemporary flamenco at that time, no? And it's very emotional.
9: Carla Simon talking to me about her latest film, Romeria. Zakia, would you want to see this film as a result of what you've just heard us chatting about?
7: It sounded fascinating, and I loved the way that she was talking about her experiences filming in the ocean, and this idea of, you know, I imagine as a filmmaker, you have all these kind of grand visions, and then the natural elements, you know, luck, fate, chance, the things that are possible and the things that are not. But I loved what she was talking about there, about the dolphin sort of coming out and just in that exact moment.
9: Honestly, I didn't think that was real in the film. I thought it was stock footage that she'd blended in. So that was magical.
7: And also, I love those reflections on, you know, that kind of era after Franco and this idea of people claiming their freedom and excess and this sort of explosion of experience after a dictatorship, and then those kind of darker legacies that came after that. So yeah, fascinating, and I'd have to give it a watch.
9: Zakia, thanks so much. You're listening to The Arts Hour from the BBC World Service. When Lubaina Hamid won Britain's Turner Prize, one of the most prestigious awards in the art world, she was the first black woman to do so and the oldest person. She was born in Zanzibar, part of what is now Tanzania, and grew up in the UK. Her father died of malaria when she was young, leaving her mother, a textile designer, to raise her alone. As an artist, Lubaina combines colourful patterns with politics, something she's clearly taken from her upbringing, as she recalled when she spoke with the BBC's John Wilson.
10: The whole flat was always filled with art, either sculptures, small sculptures, or prints or paintings. There were fabrics, you know, there were fabulous curtains, or it was plain carpets, I have to say. She never went in for patterned carpets. Funny that. You know, beautiful cushions. So everything was very simple and not really expensive, but well found, you know, well chosen.
11: Tasteful.
10: Yeah, I guess.
11: She had good taste.
10: Yeah, she did. I've often described that every weekend, because she worked as a textile designer, you know, 5 days a week. She'd go out in the morning, go to the studio where she was the head of many other textile designers, and work with them all day, like a job, rather than wafting about a studio in a kind of floaty dress. She was like going to the office. So in the afternoon on Saturdays, we'd either go to a museum or an art gallery, or we'd go to department stores, and we just wander around and look at fabric, we look at dresses, we look at furniture, we look at curtains, we look at ceramics, and just talk about them. Even as a kind of really young teenager, that's what I was doing with her.
11: You are often described as an activist artist. How much did your mother encourage at an early age a political sensibility or a social awareness in you?
10: She certainly didn't discourage it. You know, she was very aware of, you know, in the 60s, we were at all those big celebrations of East African countries getting their independence. So that was an incredibly political moment. It was a lot of parties, but it was for a political reason. You know, so we would talk about the situation in South Africa. She knew lots of South African musicians, filmmakers. So in that kind of creative route to political change, she was very aware of it and surrounded me one way or another with those sort of people. But she wasn't a particularly political person herself.
11: So much of your work explores aspects of empire, of slavery, of ownership, and the notable example being a piece called Naming the Money from 2004, which features 100 life-size cut-out figures, all of them black. Who were these people?
10: Well, to be honest, I made them up. In a sense, what I was doing was taking people out of European paintings, the people who were squashed in at the very edges of those paintings of fabulous landowners, aristocrats across Europe, and in a sense taking them out of those paintings and making an installation, a painting if you like, with them, as if they were all at a wedding or all at a market or all together in a room. And I wanted to show that, having been kind of wrenched from who they really were, that those enslaved people, those captured Africans, were somebody. They had names, they had families, and they were doing something.
11: And these are painted figures, but not painted on canvas or on the wall. They're freestanding and life-size. So what's the significance of the cutouts?
10: Well, you can walk amongst them. You can be part of that scene. Yeah, it's not something that's over there. It's something that's in the room with you.
9: the visual artist Lubaina Hamid, and our cultural critic today, Zaki Asuel, has just got back from the Venice Biennale. What was her pavilion like? Because she's in the British Pavilion. She is our artist there.
7: Yeah, it was a beautiful exhibition. She had this gorgeous sound design, which sort of, you know, birds tweeting and a kind of natural sound sort of evoking Britain's green and pleasant landscape. And there are all sorts of questions that you were confronted with when you walked in about your relationship to place and belonging. So how long have you, been in the place that you live? Were your parents born in that place? And the whole sort of display, the whole exhibit seemed to be a reflection on identity, belonging. There are lots of craftspeople sort of at work. You see architects, you see chefs, you see dressmakers, all kind of in quiet acts of work. And all of the figures, most of the figures were black, and there was a slight sense of unease in some of their faces. Wondering perhaps, or do they belong?
9: Do they belong?
7: Do they belong? Yeah. But perhaps my favourite part of the exhibition were a series of oars that had been painted in these gorgeous shapes and colours. And, you know, listening to her in that clip, that influence of her mother's textile design and sort of, you know, going through the department stores and seeing all these kind of textiles and designs really came through in the exhibition. So it left me with a lot of questions.
9: I think the best art always does, doesn't it? As a cultural adventurer, you have explored in your own work that sense of belonging that Lubaina is talking about, as well as travelling around the UK. A few years ago, you went to Carriacou. Will you tell us a little bit more about that?
7: Absolutely, yeah. So my grandparents came to the UK from Carriacou in the 1960s. So my mum was born here. But there's always been this sense of this pull to go back and learn more about this island that my grandparents left. So in my early 20s, I decided to go back because my grandma had told me that my great-grandfather, her father, was a drummer on the island and that he was involved in a tradition that takes place over there called Big Drum. So quite a few years back now, I think it was 2018, I went back and I made a documentary about this search for my great-grandfather's presence, learning more about the Big Drum tradition, which is a kind of ancestral tradition of drumming and dancing that has ultimately been passed down since the slavery era, where people remember the ethnic groups of their enslaved ancestors in dance and song.
9: We can hear a clip from your documentary now, and this is the part where musicians from Sierra Leone come back to Carriacou and they're sharing an experience?
7: Absolutely, yes. Well, the wonderful thing about this tradition is that they have managed to remember the specific names of ethnic groups that were brought to the island during the slave trade. So the Igbo and the Temne of Sierra Leone. So you imagine, despite all of the efforts of the colonial powers to sever people from their indigenous languages, their traditions, and the connection to the places from which they were taken through the music, through these dances, they've managed to maintain that link. And what we'll hear is contemporary members of the Temne people in Sierra Leone coming back to Carriacou and recognising this shared connection and destiny.
12: John Angus Martin.
13: We decided that it would really be good if we can bring some individuals from Sierra Leone to visit Carriacou to show them that some of their specific elements of their culture are still alive 200 years after enslaved people were brought to the Caribbean. Once the ferry landed in Carriacou, there were big drum dance people already waiting, and they started dancing, the drums playing. And I think once the Sierra Leoneans walked off the ferry, they were really surprised to hear something that sounded so familiar to them.
12: Music from Sierra Leone. Music from the Temne in Carriacou.
9: So that was from Big Drums on Little Carriacou, your documentary, Zakia. Thank you. Finally, on today's Arts Hour, more music. I know you're a folk fan. What about Mongolian folk or Mongolian music in general?
7: I have surprisingly dabbled a little bit.
9: What? Mongolia. Not to sing it.
7: No, not myself, no. That seems like you need a lot of training to do that, kind of throat singing. There is a Mongolian singer called Enji, who I really love, and she fuses traditional Mongolian folk music with jazz, and she's put out some really beautiful albums recently. So that's my little foray into Mongolian music.
9: Well, Ander Union is a band from Inner Mongolia, an autonomous region of China. Coming from differing ethnic nomadic cultures, their sound reflects the region's tribal traditions. And when they toured the UK recently, one of their electrifying gigs was recorded for the BBC. Here's a taste.
14: Hello, London! Oh, good to see you again. So happy. Really, and the best wishes for you. This song is nomadic song. It is about Mongolian way of life and how we live in harmony with nature.

0: Music from Inner Mongolia, that's Ander Union. And that is it for this week's Arts Hour. Thank you for your ears, and thank you to both my guests, Carla Simon and Zakia Sewell. For now, from me, Nikki Beatty, studio managers Andrew Garrett and Sarah Hockley, and producers Kieran Birmingham and Nikki Paxman, see you next week.
1: 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Well, just after noon here on your Saturday. Coming up this hour, we've got the Alaska Fisheries Report. We've got the Island Messenger right about the middle part of the hour. Before that, we've got the weekly wrap from your KMXT news team. This one's hosted by Catherine Irving, the new news producer here at KMXT. And before that, we'll have some NPR news for you. Taking a look at current conditions here in Kodiak, 41 degrees with rain, fog, mist, and quite a bit of wind. The wind speed at 25 miles per hour, gusting up to 35 miles per hour. Here's NPR.
2: Live from NPR News in Washington, I'm Nora Rahm. Voters in Louisiana are casting ballots today. Races for the U.S. House of Representatives were postponed after Governor Jeff Landry canceled them following a Supreme Court ruling that the state's maps were unconstitutional. The Gulf States newsroom's Drew Hawkins reports Senate primaries are on the ballot.
3: Senator Bill Cassidy is running against two Republicans. One, State Treasurer John Fleming, once served as Deputy Chief of Staff for President Trump. And another, Representative Julia Letlow, who's been endorsed by Trump. At a campaign event in Lafayette, Louisiana earlier this week, Cassidy brushed aside concerns Republican voters may have over his vote to impeach President Trump in 2021.
4: So if somebody wants to be stuck in the past, I can't help that.
3: Cassidy says he's focused on advancing Trump's agenda, touting several bills he helped write that the president signed. For NPR News, I'm Drew Hawkins in New Orleans.
2: A rally is being held in Montgomery, Alabama, in support of voting rights. Mayor Stephen Reed welcomed the marchers.
5: Welcome to the place where it all started, 1955, the birthplace of the modern civil rights movement.
2: After the Supreme Court further limited the Voting Rights Act, several southern states moved to redraw congressional maps. The Nigerian government says its armed forces took part in a U.S.-led operation that killed the second-in-command of ISIS. NPR's Jewel Bright reports.
6: A spokesperson for the Nigerian military say ISIS global second-in-command, Abu Bila al-Minuki, and several of his commanders were killed in a joint U.S.-Nigerian airstrike on his compound in northeast Nigeria. Al-Minuki was the most senior ISIS commander in West Africa and the Sahel, and the State Department branded him a specially designated global terrorist in 2023. The operation comes several months after U.S. forces carried out airstrikes on ISIS targets in Nigeria, following claims by the Trump administration of targeted attacks on Christians. Drew Bright, NPR News, Lagos.
2: A court in western Iran says it's seizing the assets and property for more than 120 people for collaborating with Iran's enemies. NPR's Emily Fang has more.
7: At least 500 Iranians now, some outside the country, have been notified that their assets are being seized by Iran's government for collaboration, a term defined loosely. Some Iranians say they've received text messages saying talking to foreign media is tantamount to collaboration. Iranian academic Ali Sharifi Zarchi is one of those Iranians whose home and two apartments have been seized.
8: It might seem very strange in the U.S., in the Europe, that somebody tells, okay, your property is just simply taken by the government because of a few tweets. In the Islamic Republic, behavior, it's very normal.
7: He'd earlier written a post on social media criticizing Iran's former supreme leader. Emily Fang, NPR News.
2: This is NPR News in Washington. The largest commuter rail system in North America is shut down. About 3,500 workers at the Long Island Railroad in New York went on strike early this morning. Much of North America will get to experience the lights of Aurora Borealis this weekend. NPR's Alana Wise reports the lights will be most visible in Canada and the northern U.S.
9: Brilliant splashes of green, purple, and pink are expected to streak the night sky, and a rare treat for some stargazers. The beauty of the display belies the chaos behind it. The phenomenon is caused by energized particles colliding with atoms in the Earth's atmosphere. The effect, the streaky, colorful, psychedelic display of the northern lights. Canada and the northern U.S. will have the best view of the lights, but they can be seen from up to 1,000 kilometers away. Some of the states with the best views include Alaska, Wisconsin, Montana, and Maine. The best times to see the light display are just after sunset or just before sunrise. The lights are not visible during the day. Alana Wise, NPR News.
2: The Preakness Stakes takes place this evening, the second jewel in horse racing's Triple Crown. It's being held at Laurel Park in Maryland, a nearly 115-year-old track hosting for the first time. Its usual home, Pimlico, is being renovated. There is no clear favorite this year, with six horses opening at odds of 8-1 or shorter. And there will be no Triple Crown winner this year. Golden Tempo, who won the Kentucky Derby, isn't running. I'm Nora Rahm, NPR News in Washington.
10: Ang NPR Balita ay hatid sa inyo ng Providence Kodiak Island Counseling Center. Para sa kaukulang impormasyon tungkol sa aming mga serbisyo, tumawag lamang sa 481-2400.
11: Hello and welcome to the KMXT Weekly Wrap, where we go over this week's news from Alaska's Emerald Isle. I'm your host, Catherine Irving. On this week's recap, a hatchery in Kodiak is embarking on a pilot project to rehabilitate king salmon.
12: We don't want to take a dismal approach. We're doing this for a reason. If we didn't believe it would work, we wouldn't be doing it.
11: More about that story later, but first...
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11: First up, Kodiak's police chief has thrown his name into the ring to be the next city manager. He is one of now 19 applicants being considered by the city council for the job. KMXT's Davis Hovey has more.
14: This is at least the third time in the last 2 years the city has started the hiring process for a permanent city manager. The list of applicants this time around includes a former resident who worked at the Kodiak Baptist Mission for 8 summers, a former mayor of the city of Fairbanks, and now the police chief for the Kodiak Police Department. Tim Putney officially sent his application to city staff on May 4th, according to city documents. Putney, who is an alumni of Kodiak High School, has worked for the police department for more than 2 decades and has been police chief for 8 of those years. He told KMXT via email that the city manager job, quote, feels like the next logical step in my career with the city, end quote. However, Putney is currently ineligible for the city manager job because of where he lives on the island.

0: as if he is not selected for the city manager job, then he will continue in his role leading the Kodiak Police Department. And for transparency, KMXT employee Terry Haynes is also the Kodiak City Mayor, who presides over the city council. As KMXT's morning host, Haynes makes editorial decisions about what airs in local newscasts, but he did not edit or review this story before it was aired. Reporting in Kodiak, I'm Davis Hovey.
1: Next up, marine heat waves have become increasingly commonplace in Alaska since 2014. And according to oceanographers, a series of different factors could make this summer especially warm. As KMXT reports, that would be bad news for marine ecosystems, fisheries, and coastal communities. Marine heat waves can wreak all sorts of havoc in Alaska. Last year, a marine heat wave in the North Pacific Ocean fueled Typhoon Halong, which devastated Alaskan communities. This summer, there could be an extra hiccup. A strong El Nino event is likely, according to the World Meteorological Organization, which can make the effects of a heat wave even worse. El Nino events happen as a result of slower trade winds along the equator, which slows down the upwelling of cold water from deep in the ocean and causes overall warmer water conditions. Here's Alaska Fisheries Science Center Director Bob Foy speaking about it during a commercial fisheries trade show in Kodiak last month.
2: We're expecting a massive El Nino this year, and it is supposed to be larger than usual. It's going to make its way to Alaska. We'll probably see effects of it this summer.
1: Marine heat waves happen when the temperature of the ocean is 4 to 5 degrees higher than the baseline average for that area. According to research from the University of Alaska Fairbanks, temperatures in the Gulf of Alaska have been generally trending upwards over the past 50 years. But marine heat waves across the Pacific have hit even higher temperatures and have become more frequent since the mid-2010s.
3: Recent ones have elevated temperatures up to 8 degrees Fahrenheit over normal.
1: Rick Steiner is a former University of Alaska professor and current marine conservation biologist with his consulting business called Oasis Earth. He says that the combination of warming and increasing marine heat waves is worrying oceanographers.
3: There's a fear now in the physical oceanographic community that all of these ocean temperature elevation phenomena will eventually combine into a permanently warmer ocean system. So the shorter-term impacts will become permanent.
1: He says that because the ocean is normally so stable in temperature, even 1 degree of difference can have big impacts, especially on the cold-tolerant species that live in Alaska, like Pacific cod and snow crab. According to NOAA data, there has been a marine heat wave impacting the west coast of the lower 48 since the end of last year, and there's been one along the Aleutian Islands at the same time. Combined, Steiner says the El Nino and marine heat wave could create very dangerous conditions in Alaska waters in the coming months.
3: Unfortunately, every one of these marine ocean heat phenomena amplifies each other. No one can predict with any degree of certainty that all of that will happen this summer in Alaska, but it's a possibility, and I believe looking at the trends and trajectories over the last few months, it's a probability.
1: The blob, which was a massive warming event that decimated sea life during the mid-2010s, also happened during a combined El Nino event and marine heat wave. Steiner says it's important that Alaskans keep an eye out for unusual things that are typically caused by marine heat waves, like dead seabirds or fish along the shore and emaciated marine mammals, and report any sightings to Fish and Game or NOAA. Reporting in Kodiak, I'm Catherine Irving. Next up, one of Kodiak's 4 licenses that allow restaurants to sell beer and wine is up for grabs, and only one local restaurant applied with the state to get it. KMXT's Davis Hovey reports.
0: In the name of economic development, both of Kodiak's municipalities have been trying for nearly 2 years to free up state licenses that allow restaurants to serve beer and wine. The city and borough even requested the state increase the number of licenses available. Every effort hit a dead end. Now, one of those coveted licenses is back on the table. The second floor restaurant, which closed prior to 2024, was not able to renew its license last year. Earlier this year, the downtown breakfast and lunch eatery Nuniak was the only business to apply for the license, according to the State Alcohol and Marijuana Control Office. During the Borough Assembly's most recent meeting on May 7th, the Assembly unanimously decided to protest Nuniak's application. Assemblymember Bo Whiteside made the motion and says if Nuniak fixes an American Disabilities Act code violation, then the Borough Assembly could withdraw its objection.
4: We do have an ADA compliance issue that seems minor in nature.
0: According to the City of Kodiak's building official, the entrance ramp to Nuniak is not ADA compliant. Melissa Burns, the owner of

0: Nuniak told KMXT via email that construction on the entrance ramp will begin later this month. However, city staff say Nuniak's building permit to do the work from last year has expired. The city council also voted to protest Nuniak's license application, subject to rescission, during its meeting on April 23rd. Otherwise, Assemblymember Whiteside says he supports the license going to Nuniak.
1: There's clearly overwhelming support for this from their neighbors. I think it'd be great to have another license in our community. They're a fantastic asset to our downtown tourism and locals here alike. So hopefully if this small discrepancy can be addressed in a timely manner, we can. The objection will be withdrawn.
0: Burns is slated to appear before the Borough Assembly on May 21st for an informal hearing on her license application. She told KMXT that serving beer and wine has been part of her business plan since she opened Nuniak in 2022. The State Alcoholic Beverage Control Board could make the final decision on Nuniak's license at its next meeting this summer. And for transparency, Borough Mayor Jared Griffin is also the general manager at KMXT. Per KMXT's policy, he does not have any editorial influence over news stories, and he did not review this story before it was aired. Reporting in Kodiak, I'm Davis Hovey.
2: Next up, for the second time in recent months, one of the four licenses for restaurants to serve beer and wine in Kodiak has become available. The state's Alcohol and Marijuana Control Office, or AMCO, notified Kodiak's municipalities on Thursday that it's taking applications for a local restaurant or eating place license. It was previously held by Sizzler Burger and Peking Restaurant, which has been closed for several years. According to Alex Vrabeck, a spokesperson for AMCO, the license expired on March 5th. Vrabeck says the application process for it opened only after a noticing requirement was satisfied and various regulatory reviews were completed. She says the application period closes 30 days after AMCO receives the first application for the license based on state regulations. This is the second of Kodiak's four total restaurant or eating place licenses to become available in recent months. The first was held by a second floor restaurant. It expired before the end of 2025. There was only one application for that license from the Nuniak restaurant. Longtime Kodiak restaurateur Suk C. Young owns the two restaurants with the expired licenses. Both Second Floor and Sizzler Burger / Peking restaurants were inactive for several years. KMXT attempted to reach Young for comment via email and phone, but received no response. After the application period closes for this latest license, the Kodiak City Council and Kodiak Island Borough Assembly will have opportunities to review and protest any applicants. The State Alcoholic Beverage Control Board makes the final decision on who gets these restaurant or eating place licenses. Last up, hatcheries in Alaska are usually in the business of providing stable fish harvests for commercial, sport, and subsistence fishers alike. But as KMXT reports, a hatchery in Kodiak is about to start a new venture, the rehabilitation of a crashing Chinook salmon run on the southwest side of the island. At the turn of the century, the Karluk River, which runs by the village of Karluk, was booming with king salmon, which are also called Chinook, and people traveled from all over the world to catch them. Tyler Pollum is a Kodiak area sport fish biologist with the Alaska Department of Fish and Game.
3: A lot of folks still remember they called it the Mighty Karluk River in the early 2000s. It was so popular that there was a limited use during the king salmon season. You had to get a permit to go down there.
2: The population has since tanked, and catch and keep sport fishing for kings has been closed on the river since 2007. Subsistence fishing for kings was banned the year after. But the Karluk's luck might soon change. A project that will use Kodiak hatcheries to rehabilitate the Karluk River Chinook salmon run has officially gotten a green light after almost 10 years of planning. It will be the first project of its kind in the state. Fish and Game Commissioner Doug Vincent Lang sent an official approval letter to the Kodiak Regional Aquaculture Association, which operates both Kodiak hatcheries, earlier this month. Chinook salmon across the state are struggling, and the Karluk Kings are no exception. The run has not consistently met its escapement goal for the last two decades. Last year, only 93 Chinook returned to the river. The year before, it was just 76. Kyle Wolver is the research manager with the Kodiak Regional Aquaculture Association. He says the low number of Karluk Kings is the reason the river is the guinea pig for this project.
4: It's time to do something. And with the such small returns that we're seeing on the river, we need to make it an immediate, because they may not be there next year at all.
2: The Aquaculture Association's plan is to collect eggs from the returning Karluk Chinook and bring the eggs back to Pillar Creek Hatchery, which is closer to town. They'll raise them there until they are smolts before returning them back to the river and repeat the process over the next few years. Wolliver says the plan differs from regular hatchery operations in two big ways. One, they plan to spawn the Karluk salmon in the wild and release only the offspring of those wild-spawned fish. Two, they're doing it for the sake of rehabilitating the wild king run rather than to boost fish harvest. Scientists are pretty sure that the Karluk King's decline has to do with the warming river. Chinook salmon usually return 5 years after they're born. Pollum says the conditions in the river were unusually hot and dry about 5 years before the last bad runs, which made it harder for salmon to spawn and fry to survive. But he says the salmon returning this year were born in a cooler and wetter summer.
3: While we don't expect to have a lot of king salmon, the hope is that we have something significantly more than 76 or 93. There's a short window because the returns from these low returns these last several years will be coming back.
2: The project isn't going to be without its challenges. The Karluk's remote location makes it difficult to get equipment out there, and chartering flights to the river is expensive. And Wolliver says they don't know how the river might change in the next few years, but he's hopeful that their project will work.
4: We don't want to take a dismal approach. We're doing this for a reason. If we didn't believe it would work, we wouldn't be doing it.
2: Wolliver hopes that the project could have broader impacts, too. Other Chinook populations, like those in the Yukon and Kuskokwim rivers, are facing different threats than the Karluk run. But if the hatchery's gambit is successful, Wolliver says it could help create a model for Chinook populations across Alaska. Pollum says sport fishers shouldn't bank on fishing the Karluk anytime soon. But with luck, he says fishermen could one day get another chance at catching a Karluk king. Reporting in Kodiak, I'm Catherine Irving.
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2: 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And that's it for this week's edition of the KMXT Weekly Wrap. Again, I'm your host, Catherine Irving. We'll be back next week. Thanks for tuning in.
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7: And welcome to your Saturday afternoon Island Messenger. Oh, just one message I'll read off for you here. KMXT is now accepting submissions for their 2027 Kodiak Moments calendar. Photos are limited to 3 per person. Photos must be a landscape. I think that's a landscape orientation. And without watermarks, submit your top 3 Kodiak photos to kmxt.org/Kodiak Moments 2027 by June 30th to enter. Those are always wonderful calendars that we get from KMXT. All right, so taking a look at the weather. Currently 41 degrees here in Kodiak with rain, fog, mist, and wind. The forecast for tonight calling for rain, mainly before 1 a.m. The rain could be heavy at times, so with a low around 40, southeast wind 15 to 20 miles per hour, becoming south 10 to 15 miles per hour after midnight. Chance of rain tonight is 100%, and new rain amount between 0.5 and 3/4 inches is possible here in Kodiak. For Sunday, scattered showers, mainly before 10 a.m., partly sunny with a high near 50. South wind 10 to 15 miles per hour, gusting up to 20 miles per hour with a chance of rain on Sunday at 30%. Sunday night, scattered showers, mainly after 4 a.m. and mostly cloudy skies with a low around 39. South wind around 10 miles per hour with the chance of rain Sunday night at 30%. Checking the south side of the island, the forecast for tonight calling for rain. Lows in the upper 30s and south wind 50 miles per hour gusting to 25 miles per hour. For Sunday, numerous rain showers, highs in the mid 40s. Southwest wind 10 to 20 miles per hour, gusting up to 30 miles per hour. And for Sunday night, numerous rain showers, lows in the upper 30s. South winds 10 to 15 miles per hour, gusting up to 25 miles per hour. Well, today is Saturday, May the 16th. Our sunrise this morning at 5:45 a.m. The sun will set tonight at 10:30 p.m., giving us a total of 16 hours and 46 minutes of daylight, a gain of 4 minutes and 2 seconds from yesterday. A record high on this date was 68 degrees back in 1942. A record low, 25 degrees back in 1966. Checking the marine weather now. The synopsis for the North Gulf Coast, including Koyuk Island waters and the Cook Inlet, calls for a 974 millibar bearing low to push its front across the Gulf through Monday morning. A new 996 millibar low forms Sunday afternoon, 60 nautical miles southeast of Kodiak City, and moves to 50 nautical miles north of Kodiak City on Sunday morning. What does that mean for local waters? Well, for the Chiniak Bay, there's a gale warning today. For today, east winds to 35 knots, seas to 11 feet with rain. For tonight, southeast winds to 25 knots, becoming south 15 knots after midnight, seas to 10 feet, subsiding to 2 feet after midnight with rain. And for Sunday, south winds to 20 knots, seas to 2 feet. The Marmot Bay, there's a gale warning today. The forecast for today calling for east winds to 35 knots, seas to 12 feet with rain. For tonight, east winds to 30 knots, becoming south to 50 knots after midnight, seas 12 feet, subsiding to 3 feet after midnight with rain. And for Sunday, south winds to 10 knots, seas to 2 feet. In the Shelikof Strait, there's a gale warning through tonight. For today, east winds 35 knots, seas to 9 feet with rain. For tonight, east winds to 35 knots, seas to 7 feet with rain. And for Sunday, south winds to 25 knots, seas to 5 feet. Checking our tide information for the Kodiak District. We've got a high tide coming up in about 2 hours of 7.3 feet. That'll be at 2:48 p.m. Another low tide this evening, 8:04 p.m. of 1.8 feet. And a high tide early tomorrow morning, 2:14 a.m. of 10.6 feet. Out on the west side, the high tide coming up at 3:09 p.m. of 15 feet. A low tide this evening, 8:57 p.m. of 1.2 feet. Another high tide early tomorrow morning, 2:49 a.m., 17.3 feet. Time for a few announcements of what's going on around Kodiak. Checking here. Looks like this afternoon at the Kodiak Public Library, they have Crafternoon. That's at 2 p.m. It's going to be mindful watercoloring. May is the month of mindfulness, by the way. Enjoy freeform watercolor play and some light guidance with the option to make greeting cards. That's going to be at the Kodiak Public Library. You can contact them at 486-8686 for more information. A reminder here that on Monday, May the 18th, the library is going to be closed until 12:30 for staff training. And then we get into all those wonderful things that the public library and the rest of the city does for Crab Fest, which is coming up next week. Here's another option for a event tonight. The Filipino American Association of Kodiak has a Santa Cruzan Mayflower Festival. That's going to be from 4:30 to 8 p.m. tonight at the Teen Center. It's a potluck event. You should bring a dish to share for great food, great company. And it's a celebration of community. Here's a notice that there is going to be a Kodiak Island Borough School District Board of Education farewell for Superintendent Cindy Mika. That's going to be on Tuesday, June the 2nd, 2026, from 4 to 6 p.m. in the Gerald C. Wilson Auditorium Foyer. They hope you'll join them, wishing Cindy all the best in her next chapter in life. There's an annual CradFest book sale happening at the Kodiak Public Library. This is going to be on Friday, May the 22nd from 10 a.m. to 4 p.m. and Saturday, May the 23rd from 10 a.m. to 4 p.m. This is an annual CradFest event. Lots of great books offered by the Kodiak Public Library during this book sale. It's going to be at the historic barn that's right there next to the public library, 612 Egan Way. In fact, right here next to KMXT. I can probably see it if I look out the window here. Don't miss their biggest fundraiser of the year. For more information, you can contact them at kpla.us. And one more notice. Here's the CradFest is coming upon us next week. And another one of those great annual celebrations and events, the CradFest Blood Drive is happening at the Kodiak Marketplace. You can contact Tara Cup to make an appointment, 907-942-7117 for more information and to make an appointment. And they want to let you know that one pint of blood can save up to 3 lives. That'll do it for community announcements on your Saturday afternoon Island Messenger.
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0: The Alaska Department of Fish and Game has announced its outlook for Upper Cook Inlet drift net and set net sockeye fisheries. A run of about 7.6 million red salmon is expected in Upper Cook Inlet this year, with a harvestable surplus of 5.7 million fish to split among commercial, sport, personal use, and subsistence users. The Kenai River alone is expected to attract 4.4 million sockeye salmon this year, which is almost 500,000 fish over the historical average since 1986, and 866,000 more than the average over the last 10 years. The forecast for the Kasiloff River for 2026 is nearly 1.5 million fish, which is 515,000 fish, or 54%, over the long-term average since 1986, and 43% more than the recent 10-year average. About 490,000 sockeye are expected to return to the Susitna River this year, which is 24% greater than the long-term average and 35% greater than the recent 10-year average. Ship Creek is expected to see 10% fewer fish than the most recent 10-year average of 110,000 fish. The 2026 commercial drift gillnet fishery in Upper Cook Inlet may open June 22nd, for the first regular period. There will be mandatory closed fishing windows each week from 11 p.m. Monday through 7 a.m. Wednesday and from 11 p.m. Thursday through 7 a.m. Saturday. Drift gillnet fishing is closed within 2 miles of the Kenai Peninsula shoreline, and under federal regulations, drift gillnet vessels who participate in the federal fishery cannot participate in any state of Alaska fisheries on the same day. Limitations on the set gillnet fisheries in Upper Cook Inlet are being driven by low king salmon returns. In the northern district of Upper Cook Inlet, the directed king salmon fishery there will start the season closed. The sockeye season there will probably begin on June 25th, unless modified by an emergency order. Weekly fishing periods are Mondays and Thursdays from 7 a.m. to 7 p.m. The Big River fishery will begin closed through June 11th. Due to forecasted poor king salmon returns. The first period for the western sub-district will be on June 18th, and weekly fishing periods are Mondays and Thursdays from 7 a.m. to 7 p.m. For the upper sub-district, the east side set net fishery will begin closed and stay that way. At a special Board of Fish meeting on May 1st, set gillnet opportunity was taken away from east side set netters and replaced with set beach seine gear as an alternative gear type for permit holders in the upper sub-district as part of the Kenai River late run king salmon stock of concern management plan. Under the new regulations, there is absolutely no way of opening the east side set gillnet fishery in 2026. The Commercial Fisheries Entry Commission still needs to take action to make the beach seine fishery officially official. All remaining set gillnet fisheries except the upper sub-district will begin on June 25th. And weekly fishing periods are Mondays and Thursdays from 7 a.m. to 7 p.m.
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Fish and Game has also revealed its summer salmon forecast for Yukon River fisheries. The drainage-wide Chinook salmon outlook is for a run of 64,300 fish within a range of 52,000 to 79,000 fish. And the Canada origin Chinook salmon outlook is for a run of 22,000 to 33,000 fish. These run sizes are well below average, and it's likely that escapement goals will not be met in Alaska or Canada this year. Therefore, all fishing for Chinook salmon will be closed in an attempt to get as many kings upriver as possible. The drainage-wide summer chum salmon outlook for the Yukon calls for a run size of 345,600 fish within a range of 160,000 to 580,000 fish. Last year, the summer chum salmon run was well below the escapement goal, with a total run of less than 400,000 fish. Summer chum salmon mostly come back as 4- and 5-year-old fish. The parent years for the 2026 run will come from 2021 and 2022. Those runs were the lowest and third lowest on record, respectively. So it's a good bet they will once again not meet escapement goals, and fishing for summer chum salmon on the Yukon will likely remain closed all season. Fish and Game has been working on a number of specific strategies to address the historically low salmon runs on the Yukon. To help residents get some type of fish into freezers, harvest opportunities for large whitefish in designated non-salmon lakes and rivers will be announced for 6-inch or smaller mesh gill nets at the transition to the fall season in each district. Pink and sockeye salmon may be retained from selective gear types. This is an even year, and so the pink salmon run is expected to be higher than last year, an odd year. Fishing for non-salmon species with a gill net that is 4 inches mesh or smaller will be allowed during salmon fishing closures. However, nets are limited to 60 feet in length. Fishermen will be expected to set their 4-inch or smaller mesh gill nets in non-salmon harvest locations and to avoid incidental harvest of salmon. Other non-salmon gear types, including hook and line, long line, jigging gear, hand line, beach seine, fike net, or spear, may be used for the non-salmon species all year, even during gill net closures. In 2024, Alaska and Canada entered into a 7-year agreement which focuses on efforts to conserve and rebuild Chinook salmon runs. A component of the agreement also recognizes the importance of Chinook salmon for ceremonial use and the transmission of cultural knowledge. In Alaska, new regulations were adopted allowing a small amount of harvest in times of salmon conservation, following a process to provide for the preservation of culture in communities, balanced with the need to ensure salmon return to their spawning grounds. But overall, opportunities to harvest kings and chums will be severely limited by regulation. New actions include the closure of the sport fishery for Chinook salmon throughout the Tanana River drainage and the U.S. portion of the Yukon River drainage. Starting on June 1st in District 1 and the Coastal District, all subsistence salmon fishing will close. Closures in upriver districts will coincide with Chinook salmon travel time. And in the rather likely event run sizes are poor this year, subsistence salmon restrictions may remain in effect until early October in the lower river and until late October in the late season and in some key spawning tributaries through December.

Support for the Alaska Fisheries Report is provided by the Stosh and Claudia Anderson Fund. In recognition of the fishing industry, which provides more than 50,000 Alaskan jobs from a renewable source.

0: The federal government has decided against listing Gulf of Alaska king salmon with Endangered Species Act protections. As reported by KHNS's Avery Elfeld, the National Oceanic and Atmospheric Administration said on May 13th that while kings or Chinook in southern Alaska have declined, their populations are still strong, genetically diverse, and well-distributed. The decision comes more than 2.5 years after a Washington State environmental group first called on the agency to list kings under the endangered species list. The Wild Fish Conservancy filed the petition on the grounds that king populations have experienced, quote, significant declines, close quote, over the last 2 decades, and that they face ongoing threats from factors including climate change. Emma Helverson is the group's executive director.
1: What we see is really a coastwide crisis that isn't unique to Alaska, but is not unique to any specific region. This is something that we need to really seriously think about if we're going to have Chinook salmon anywhere on our coast in 50 or 100 years from now.
0: NOAA in 2024 found that the listing may be necessary, but after additional review, the agency said this week that listing Gulf of Alaska Chinook is, quote, unwarranted, close quote. Had the listing gone through, it could have impacted fisheries and communities all along the state's sprawling southern coastline. That includes the central Gulf of Alaska, but also all of Southeast, Kodiak, and the Aleutians. The State Department of Fish and Game welcomed the news. The agency argued that Gulf of Alaska Chinook, quote, do not come close, close quote, to meeting the definition for listing under the Endangered Species Act. The agency also said the listing would have shifted oversight of king management from the state to the feds.

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Welcome back to another hour of Emerald Island Bluegrass. I'm Willie B. Let's see what we got for you. Well, you just heard Billy Droz. That was Coal Fed Train. I got Blue Moon Rising, The Graskals, Joe Hot, Big Country Bluegrass, Newtown, Irene Kelly, Mickey Gallion, Carolina Blue, High Fidelity, Joe Mullins, Chris Jones, Larry Cordle, Amanda Cook, Frank Sullivan, Dan Bonner, Lorraine Jordan, Junior Sisk, and Balsam Rain. So let's get going. Here we go. Ready? Here's Blue Moon Rising, Fallen Star Saloon.

And that was Joe Hot with West Virginia Rail. We also had Listen to Your Heart in there by Mary J. Droz and Heartbreak Hall of Fame by the Grascals. Nice start. Here's Big Country Bluegrass, Country Boy, Banjo, and Flat Top Guitar.

The coronavirus pandemic has forced us to make changes and sacrifice. We face a new normal with social distancing and gearing back activity. Just as we have come together statewide to combat the outbreak, we can do something to protect our state's economy. We can keep our distance and still help local business. 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

Mickey Gallion and Cullen's Bridge with Too Late to Say Goodbye. Before that was Something About a Train, sound by Irene Kelly, and Laura Lee by Newtown. Here's Carolina Blue, Rusty Rails.

I'm just an old guitar in the pawn shop on the corner, and I'm waiting for somebody to come by and play me now and then. My strings are kind of rusty, and I'm a little dusty. Oh, but you'd be too if you'd been where I've been. I did some shows with Flat back in 1971.

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1: Don Reno?
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1: You know, Doc was at the Ash Grove in California and played a set with me, and we showed the Hollywood folks what flat picking was.
0: Doc Watson was the coolest.

That was Chris Jones and the Night Drivers, Who You Want Me to Be. Before that was the guitar song by Joe Mullins and the Radio Ramblers with Del McCoury. We also heard Gotta Get You Near Me Blues by High Fidelity. Here's Larry Corle, Bluegrass Junction.

buying a beer, don't make this mistake. Buying only one beer can cause a misalignment in your spine due to the uneven weight distribution. This can cause unnecessary back pain and potential spine issues. To prevent this, carry two beers, ensuring your body is balanced and proper health maintained.

That was Dan Bonner with West of West Virginia. Before that was Frank Sullivan and Dirty Kitchen, Lena and Amanda Cook. You Were Mine. Here's Lorraine Jordan and Carolina Road. I Don't Want to Lose You.

0: You think we done all right?
1: Well, we still breeding and fussing. That's something.
2: It's time to save NASA science again. We'll take you inside the Planetary Society's Day of Action this week on Planetary Radio. I'm Sarah Al-Ahmed of the Planetary Society, with more of the human adventure across our solar system and beyond.
3: From Aleutic marine mammal hunters and Russian explorers on voyages of discovery, from Yankee whalers and Norwegian cod dory fishermen, from wooden seiners and family set net sites and 100-year-old salmon canneries, from the bad old days of the king crab boom to 21st century boats and state-of-the-art fish processing plants, the history of Kodiak is the story of people who went down to the sea 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
1: Tonight on the Atomic Hour, we snuggle up in the cozy covers comparison corner. Motor City Magic from the Supremes, the Four Tops, and Smokey Robinson. And first up this evening, vocal group greats from the Challengers, Gary Puckett and the Union Gap, and The Rose. On the Atomic Hour with Mr. 1960.

0: a vocal group average or a vocal group acceptable from the Challengers, who have released many, many excellent surf singles over the course of the 60s, but were rather ill-advisedly convinced to sing that cover of The Fortunes, You've Got Your Troubles, I've Got Mine. We also heard Gary Puckett and the Union Gaps, chart-topping Woman Woman from 1968, and the lesser-known Rogues, Cheat and Lie. Every single version of that song I've ever found, on disc or on vinyl, has those same skips at two points in the record. If anybody can find an original master, let me know on the Atomic Hour Facebook page. This is Mr. 1960, the mid-century millennial. 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
4: Well, time for a little vacation, Natasha.
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5: How's that, darling?
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0: And now, let's buckle up for some Motor City magic up Detroit way. We'll watch Renee walk away with the Four Tops and mend our old hearts with the Supremes. But first, it's Smokey Robinson and the Miracles with Tracks of My Tears.

The Fabulous Four Tops with their version of Walk Away Renee from 1967. We also heard the Supremes cover of This Old Heart of Mine from their Supremes A Go-Go album. And Smokey Robinson and the Miracles provided us our first dose of Motor City Magic with Tracks of My Tears. 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
1: Time now to wax our boards because the beach is back. Surfy singles from the Ventures and the Surfrajets. But first, one of the national anthems of surf rock. It's the Shadows with Apache.

The Legendary Ventures with their timeless single Perfidia from 1960. We also heard a brand new oldie from the all-girl surf group The Surfragettes, a cover of Britney Spears' Toxic in the middle. And The Shadows hit the surf first with their surf standard Apache. We've reached the bottom of this week's Atomic Hour. When we return, we'll snuggle up in the cozy covers comparison corner. Welcome back to the Atomic Hour. I'm your host, Mr. 1960, the mid-century millennial. Time now to make ourselves comfortable in the cozy covers comparison corner, where we take an oldie that's been done to death and line it up against the wall with its contemporaries, making it easier than ever for you at home to choose your favorite version. Tonight's musical odyssey begins in the year 1959. The relatively well-known doo-wop group called The Mystics had just released their first single, which would end up being their greatest. A happy harmony known as Hushabye.

As the 50s turned into the 60s, doo-wop began to mutate into some other, unheard-of forms of pop music. One of the best examples of this was the Beach Boys, who unwittingly pioneered a new pop genre by mixing doo-wop harmony with surf instrumental and wall-of-sound production. Here's their cover of Hushabye from 1964.

Next thing you know, we find ourselves in the year 1969, where, due to the turbulence of the times, 1950s nostalgia was already starting to gain traction. Enter a group called the California Poppy Pickers, whose arrangement of Hushabye is just perfect for strolling down a sunny California boardwalk.

And no matter how far you go on your musical odyssey, you end up right back where you started. In the late 60s, the vocal group Jay and the Americans was all that remained of the original doo-wop group The Mystics from 1958. After multiple personnel changes, one of the few remaining members was Mr. Kenny Vance, who would go on to create his rock and roll revival group, The Planetones, in the 1970s. Perhaps it was his idea to revisit Hushabye on their 1969 album, Sands of Time.

Well, who would you best like to sing Hushabye with? The original Mystics in 1959. The Beach Boys in 64. The California Poppy Pickers from 69. Or Jay and the Americans. Let old Mr. 1960 know on the Atomic Hour Facebook page.

And now for something completely different. On this week's show, we've been smooth and we've been sweet. Let us allow ourselves a moment of Funkadelia with Peter Duchin and his cover of the theme from Superfly.

The Atomic Hour is a creation of Matthias Jeske and is produced at the studios of KIOS-FM, Omaha, Nebraska, and in conjunction with High Mat Workshop, Mankato, Minnesota. We'll see ourselves home with some brand new oldies. Lana Del Rey stares at us with her big eyes, and we nestle in Leon Bridges' loving arms. But first, a glass of wine with the Ravonettes.

0: 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Join me for this week's Unexpected Elements from the BBC, where the spread of hantavirus has us thinking about where the names of diseases come from, the vocabulary of pain, and how tracking penguins has shed new light on the chemistry at the bottom edge of the world. 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

That is a bona fide groove coming from Tank and the Bangas, a track called Move, featuring the R&B singer Lucky Day in there as well. You can catch a new record full of that energy from Tank and the Bangas, drop in on May 15th, and it's called Last Balloon. And hey, welcome to the show. This is Alaska's Fresh Catch, and my name's Dave. I'm here to bring you some of the best new music from Alaska and beyond. And I'll tell you what, this week we're going to have some fun. Coming your way in the next hour, we're going to hear an unreleased track coming from The Head and the Heart in celebration of the 15th anniversary of their debut record. King Tuff has a new album, and Sarah McLachlan is also in the mix this week, as well as some great new tunes coming out of Alaska. Fairbanks artist Johnny J. Solo dropped a new record. We're going to play a new one off of that. Plus, we have a new supergroup of sorts hailing from Anchorage. I'll tell you all about them a little bit later on. But to keep the energy going, heading into our inaugural set, it's the Black Keys with a tune off of their new record, Peaches. It's tomorrow night here on Alaska's Fresh Catch.

That is the debut single coming from a new Anchorage group called Shady Pines Retirement Home. And that band is made up of a bunch of amazing artists from bands you might already know. Emmy Williams and Dawson Gentleman hailing from the Jangle Bees, Abby Sparkman from Sundog, Andy Bickerton from Johnny Prism, and Derek Hauka, who plays with Brother Buffalo and Yatsine. Those guys dropped their debut single, which we just heard, called Think Fast, out here on Halloween of 25. And if you dug it, mark your calendars, because they're playing Rock the Hill at Hilltop in Anchorage, July 17th. Before Shady Pines Retirement Home, we heard some power pop, courtesy of Weird Nightmare. That was Baby Don't, off of their brand new album Hoopla, which came out on the 1st. Also in there, the title track to the long-awaited 8th album from Texas rockers The Toadies. That was The Charmer. And at the top, The Black Keys, we heard Tomorrow Night. And right now, you're tuned into Alaska's Fresh Catch. Thanks for sticking around. And we're going to switch the vibe up just a tad, so stick with me here. We're heading down to Juneau to hear a terrific track from friend of the show, Taylor Dallas Vidic. And just around the corner, we are going to hear from New Orleans-based Deslondes. But to start us off, it's Sarah McLachlan. She released this new single in advance of her upcoming tour, so let's try this one on for size. It's Sarah McLachlan with All This Disaster.

Some harpsichord action courtesy of Bleachers frontman Jack Antonoff. Their new record, Everyone for 10 Minutes, is out here May 22nd. And we heard the latest single off of that one called I'm Not Joking. Before that, we headed down to Juneau to hear from Taylor Dallas Vidic. TDV put out a terrific debut record called Cat and Mouse. Enjoyed this on the program, actually, to talk about it just a month or two ago. And we heard Stockade off of that. Before TDV, we heard from Deslondes, a tune called Hey Mama. Now, Deslondes are New Orleans-based, and the song we heard, Hey Lady Mama, kind of has an interesting story. It was originally written and performed by Edgar Blanchard and his band, The Gondoliers, in the neighborhood of 1957-1958. It sat unreleased for about 20 years or so, and eventually put out on the Chess label. Deslondes found it, loved it, and re-recorded it, and we just heard it. And at the top, Sarah McLachlan with her latest, a new single called All This Disaster. And that's going to be featured on the deluxe edition of her latest album called Better Broken, which came out mid last year. And the deluxe edition, with this single and a few other new tunes, is due out later this year. Still to come here on Alaska's Fresh Catch, we're going to hear from Anchorage band TV Family, as well as the latest from the band The Neighborhood. I'm really digging that one. But first, we're starting off with Vermont artist Kyle Thomas. He performs under the name King Tough. From his new record, Moo, it's Invisible Ink, here on Alaska's Fresh Catch.

a tune coming from an Anchorage group that's new to me, and they're called TV Family. They were born in the summer of 2023, and there's only a couple of singles out, and we heard one called Let It Out. Right in the middle of that musical sandwich, the latest from the neighborhood, a single called Private, and at the top, King Tough. I played you Invisible Ink off of the new release, Moo. And I'm sure all the rockers out there already know this, but this one is new to me. Kyle Thomas, who is King Tough, not only does he do his own thing, but he is also the lead singer of the band Witch, and he's part of Ty Segall's backing band, The Muggers. So there you go, something new for you to chew on. So we ended that last set with music from Alaskan artists, and we're starting this next set with music from Alaskan artists. And this time we're heading up to Fairbanks to hear from Johnny J. Solo. That name is probably familiar to regular listeners to the program because I certainly spun his singles a fair amount over the last year or so. But Johnny has put out his debut full-length release. It came out here April 6th, so a big congrats to Johnny on that, and it's a great album, too. So I'm proud to spin a track off of that. We're leading it off with a new one from Johnny J. Solo. This is Burn It Down here on Alaska's Fresh Catch.

the show this week with an unreleased track originally from 2011 called Grace. It's featured on the 15th anniversary re-release of their self-titled debut album. Also in there, the Milk Carton Kids with Blinded and Smiling. And at the top, we heard from Fairbanks artist Johnny J. Solo with a tune called Burn It Down. And that is featured on his brand new debut album, For the Poison, which just came out here in April. Alrighty, friends. Well, you know what? It is that time again. It's time for me to pack up my proverbial records and hit the bricks. But as always, a big thank you to all of our friends who listen on KCAW Sitka, on KRNN Juneau, on KSTK Wrangell, on KTNA Talkeetna, on KHNS Haynes, on KMXT Kodiak, on KFSK Petersburg, on KUAC Fairbanks, on KUCB Unalaska. A shout out to everyone holding it down on the west side, listening on KNOM Nome, and of course, big what's up to the homies, listening on KNBA Anchorage and in the Matsu Valley. And a quick shout out to everyone over there at Big Cabbage Radio in Palmer, too. You guys rule. All right, well, before I go, for those of you who are social media inclined, I would like to invite you to follow Alaska's Fresh Catch on Instagram. You can do so at AK Fresh Catch. I'm told that's where all the cool kids are, so we here over at Alaska's Fresh Catch are trying to up our social media game. So there'll be a lot more fun stuff coming there soon. And for our last track this week, I'm not leaving it live. I'm not playing an unreleased track. I'm just leaving you with a song I like. And this time it's coming from Chattanooga, Tennessee band Monday Night Social. This is a track called I Need Your Heart, featured on their latest called Chasing Light. And my friends, take care of yourselves, take care of each other, support your local music scene, and I'll see you guys next week.

0: Hi, I'm Bob McDonald, host of Quirks and Quarks. Last summer, a landslide in an Alaskan fjord generated a monster tsunami, measuring 481 meters above sea level, the second highest wave ever recorded on the planet. Luckily, no one was nearby this time, but scientists say melting glaciers are making big catastrophic events like this more likely.
1: Saturday evening at 5 o'clock, after the Aleutic Word of the Week.

0: many people are telling me that they're having difficulty, and in some cases, not getting to vote for me, even though they intend it.
1: Confusion at the polls in Louisiana today. The state suddenly postpones